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0: 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IHC's Mobile Medical Unit will be in Paula at the Admin Center the third Thursday of each month, 9 a.m. to 1 p.m. for checkups, wellness screenings, hospital follow-ups, and acute issues. 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If you have any items for the calendar, email those details to 91.3@paulatribe.com, and be sure we get that at least a week before the event.
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3: 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I mean, it was an instant success. I mean, the first night I went on the air, I know we ran mail order record spots and stuff, and I think 2 days later I collected like 4,000 or 5,000 pieces of mail. And that was the first night on the air. No promotion, no nothing, you know. The station just had such a phenomenal signal, it covered all those people.
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0: say you got the whole line. That's Toto Wolf. Don't forget now, today, of course, is the anniversary of the day that man got his first glimpse of Kate Smith's backside. Remember, that's today. It's anniversary, man. Just remember, for those without you there wishing to celebrate, we got something to celebrate about.
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0: It's already fast, Eddie. Just keep on trucking.

0: in, baby.
1: Oh, telephone, where am I? Hello? Oh, hi, Lester. What?
0: You
1: got a rifle for a present?
0: Yeah, bro,
1: hold on a minute. I just want to tell you what I told old Lester Farmhand down in the farm there in North Carolina, you know.
0: I haven't used it.
1: Sounds really nice. Oh, you used it already, huh?
0: Yeah, I shot the house fly. We can't find the spot.
1: Oh, you shot a house fly right between the eyes and got your sunspot wound. What'd you do to your sunspot?
0: He's in the hospital.
1: I thought you shot a fly. How did Spot wind up in the hospital?
0: Sir, dead, we shot fly on the spot.
1: Oh, someone dared you to shoot the fly on the spot.
0: Sir, poor kid. I did.
1: Well, is he all right?
0: The fly's fine. He said, well, I missed him.
1: Oh, the fly's okay, but how's Spot?
0: Who? Just a flesh roll.
1: Are you getting me, Lester? Listen. Am I talking loud enough?
0: I gotta go shut off now.
1: Yeah, me too, okay. Bye.
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1: It's true. If Moses had known Wolfman Jack, there most certainly would have been another commandment.

0: make brings me closer, baby, closer to you.
1: And with each beat of my heart, for every day we apart, I'll hunger for every wasted hour.
0: And I-

0: That's a mighty temptation.
1: And the wolf just keeps on coming.
0: Hello, who is this? That with my telephone.
2: What?
0: How you doing, man?
2: Pretty good. How are you?
0: Who? What's your name, baby?
2: Chuck Irving, but I don't want you to say it on the radio.
0: You don't want me to say it on the radio? All right, I won't say Chuck Irving on the radio, man. Go ahead.
2: Hey, what do you have, a delay unit working?
0: No, man, no, that's ridiculous. Go ahead, what would you want to say?
2: I just wanted to hear some Edgar Winter, unless your show's on tape.
0: I'm really a tape machine talking to you, man.
2: No, I wouldn't want a tape machine.
0: Hello, this is your computer.

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1: 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It's the Night of the Wolf, the one and only Wolfman Jack. 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
7: 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Whoa.

And now, as you and I realize in each other's arms in front of this roaring fire, as our passions build and the last glass of sparkling vin rosé is poured, and my hand brushes back your raven black tresses from your face, and we make heated love and spread cosmic vibrations.

0: Billy Bob, Billy Bob, Bob, Bob, and it's a business. Okay, okay, man, I gonna get back to what I'm supposed to be doing here. You understand? I gonna get to it right now.
1: Wolfman Jack.
0: Hi, everybody, Wolfman Jack, and I know you can feel the intergalactic cosmic groominess emanating.

0: So now from the CBC network, we take you to the Grand Ballroom of the Grand Ballroom Hotel, where superstar personality Wolfman Jack is about to answer questions from reporters. Ladies and gentlemen, Wolfman Jack.
1: Oh, thank you. Thank you very much. Well, I guess you know why we're here, so let's get right down with the questioning. You in the back over there, please.
2: Willie Splatt, Herald Post. Mr. Jack, is it true that during each show you keep a raving maniac named Waldo right there in your studios and he cannot leave by his own free will?
1: Well, let me answer the first part of the question last and the last part of the first, so I can clear all this up. Yes, next, you, sir.
2: Me?
1: Yes, you, sir.
2: Mr. Spleen, Post-Herald. Wolfman, in the past few weeks, you've been accused of relentless hyperfiction and that you've been having acute dissensions with administrative forces. Can you comment, please?
1: Well, I don't really see it that way. I think the show is fun, you know?
2: That doesn't answer the question, Mr. Jack.
1: So next time, ask a good question. Next, the woman in the back there dressed like an Indian. The lady dressed like an Indian.
3: Mr. Jack, yes. Jack, can we all sing when the saints go marching in with our pants down?
1: Everybody's supposed to
3: sing.
2: Yeah, let's go. Come on.
1: Well, all right. Everybody stand.

0: You know, I just heard somebody's making a movie about the time me and some of the DJs gave Dick Clark a lift in our car while on the way to Georgia. And they're calling it The Night They Drove Old Dixie Down.
1: Are you crazy? 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
0: You heard of the Great White Hope? Well, you listening to the Great White Dope.
3: Holy smoke, let's

0: Kellogg's Pestin' Baby. 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And I kept yelling, "Don't! Don't stop! Don't stop! Don't stop!"
1: Wolfman Jack!
0: Mister, I only got 10 seconds to introduce this next group, the Pointer Sisters. So listen and see how a 10-second introduction goes. Are you ready?

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1: Well, everyone just relax now, so your wolfman lays down some more of them musical tracks, if you know what I mean. Simon and Garfunkel and the

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0: fingertips. 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Making me wanna scream. 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Oh, telephone, where am I? Hello, who's this on the Wolfman telephone?
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0: Hello.
5: Hey, yo.
0: Who is this?
5: Mike.
0: I love you, Mike.
5: Oh, really? I love you too, dude.
0: I really do, man. I really dig on you. You understand?
5: All right.
0: You got a lot of broads, right?
5: Huh?
0: You got a lot of broads.
5: No way, I got a lot of broads.
0: You're out of sight, man.
5: All right.
0: Got a lot of soul, man. Anybody who's got a lot of broads got a lot of soul. He knows where it's at.
5: That's all I got, just soul, baby.
0: All right, I got you covered, baby. Thanks for calling.
2: Okay. Bye. Wolfman Jack.
0: And we gonna give it to you.

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Whose voice is that roaring in the channel? No, it's not Sidney Greenstreet. No, it's not Orson Welles with pull-ups. It's me, oh wonderful Wolfman Jack. And we got the tea set.

0: telephone. Where am I? Hello, who's this on the Wolfman telephone?
1: Hi, this is Mike Love of the Beach Boys, and I just want to say hello, and I know you'll be right here for the Wolfman Jack Show. He told me to tell you that he just can't do it without you.
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4: 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Yeah, I just want to take the time to give a shout out to Eddie Duro and all the Duro people around the world. And of course, I want to give a shout out to the people, my boys at the park, skanking it up, busting my music on the little, you know, stereos that they got. And of course, to the Cut Cartel. This song right here is Bob Marley, Hypocrite.

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This is the Rez Dub Reggae Hour Show. Hope you're enjoying it. This next one right here, this one's by Nayora, Angry Mother Nature.

Yeah, Res Radio 91.3. This is Elijah. Sending a shout out to everybody once again. In the case you didn't hear the first part, I want to thank everybody listening, man. I appreciate it. Just keep speakers turned up. If you blew them out, my bad, man. You have to get you some new ones. But I do appreciate it, man. Roots vibes, true roster vibes. Let's just enjoy. I'm gonna keep hitting. We're gonna keep pushing it, man. So just stay here on 91.3 and tell somebody.

Yeah, Res Radio 91.3. This is your host, Elijah. Taking a brief break to give a quick announcement. Okay. 30th Annual Medicine Ways Conference, Healing Native Families and Communities, is going to be held Saturday, May 14, 2011, from 9 a.m. to about 7 p.m., maybe a little later. Highlander Union Building, 302 University of California, Riverside, 900 University Avenue, Riverside, California, 92521. Featured speakers. We got some featured speakers. It's going to be Kenneth Kuswin, Comanche, Sweat Lodge Healing and the Power of Prayer, Georgina Sanchez, Chumash, Storytelling as a Tool for Healing, Willie Pink, Lisenio Cupeno, Koopa, hey, Southern California Traditional Plant Uses. We know a little about that. So be sure to check that out. I'm going to be there. A lot of people are going to be there. It's going to be a good event. And well, since we're on the shout out minute on Res Radio, taking up my time. Nah, just kidding. Remember, from Monday to Friday, 10 a.m., you got Native America Calling. Live national calling talk with host Harlan Mikosato. Oh, hopefully that's how you say it. 60 minutes live from NV1. I guess that's the station out there. You could also catch on Tuesday, 11 a.m., Good Food, host Evan Kleinman, looks at cultures through their food customs, unusual restaurants, the politics of food, and the people involved. 60 minutes recorded from KCRW Santa Monica. I listen to that one sometimes too, so it's pretty good. You know, just keep it here on Res Radio. 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Like how you guys support me for my show. Now that that's over with, about to jump in another mix right now. So just keep it here, 91.3 Res Radio. 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
1: You know who you are.
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Remember, you can catch us every Wednesday night at 7, doing us, playing some reggae. Once again, I'm your host, Elijah. Yeah, this is Res Radio 91.3.

0: 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This is your host, Elijah, signing out for the Reds Dub Reggae Hour. Remember, you can catch us every Wednesday night at 7. And I hope you had a good time with this mix. You always catch us playing the Roots, Dub, and the Rock Steady Rockers. 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

beautiful song sung in beautiful Nehiyawewin, the Cree language. That was Love with Mach Nimito, or Start Dancing. Love is the musical alias of Lovina Tatusis, and she reps the Poundmaker Cree Nation in Saskatchewan. You can find that song on her debut album, Isquail, and it's an amazing record that she's dedicated to the women who came before, the ones here now, and those still finding their voice. And one of those women is Love herself. This is Reclaimed, your home for Indigenous music on CBC. I'm Jared Martineau, and today you'll hear rising voices in neo-soul, R&B, rap, and instrumentals. One of my favorite First Nations beatmakers out of so-called Australia is Wiradjuri artist and producer Kuren. His music spans everything from electrified pop and chilled out beats to full-on rave bangers. And this one sits right in that sweet spot between them. Just wait for the drop. Here's Kuren

hype new drop from Toolman and Bear Witness, known together as The Hallucination. That was Lucy, and they were joined on it by Toronto rapper Tona. As you heard, that track takes their sound in a darker and heavier direction, and they built it specifically for big sound systems and low-end pressure drops. And it's been said that this is a glimpse into the next phase of their evolution. Hard-hitting rhythms, ominous atmosphere, and relentless energy, and I'm here for it. This is Reclaimed on CBC Music and Radio. I'm Jarrett Martineau. Next, I want to bring you back down under to hear something from soul singer Moju. They call themselves a First Nations Wiradjuri, second generation Filipinx, and a third culture and third gender kid out of Narm. And this track is one of my favorites from their album Oro Plata Mata, or Gold Silver Death. The album is divided into three acts, and this song opens its final movement. Moju offers a passionate cry to protect the world to come, and how your perspective on the days ahead shifts and changes when you become a parent and learn to guide a little one into that world. Here's The Future

My goodness. First Nations rap and hip hop are alive and well in so-called Australia. That heavy-hitting record is Handout, and it comes to you from Miss Kanina and Jamal Yami. What a collab. I love how their flows weave together on that one, and the intensity of their delivery is unmatched and meteoric. I'm Jared Martineau. This is Reclaimed. You can listen live from anywhere in the world. Just download the CBC Listen app and click the local tab. And speaking of the world and its indigenous connections, you're about to hear a track that recognizes and celebrates our global kinship ties. It's a collab from Maori artist Ray from Aotearoa, Plains Cree rapper Talon from Vancouver, and Wiradjuri and Gadigal artist Akela Newman from Sydney. And this is what it sounds like when native worlds collide.

stay hungry. Why am I the ball can't touch me? See, it's more than the music I make, it's the steps that I take for the people above me. I done seen too much, so I smoke too much. The excuses I make for this drink in my cup, I surround myself with a room full of at the end of the day that I'm

A big tune from Kobe D, that was Aim for the Stars. And that brass blasting, crowd chanting, anthemic feeling is all by design. Kobe D came up on Bidjigal land in Maroubra, South Sydney, and he clawed his way up from freestyling in local parks to becoming a celebrated national rap icon, all while staying rooted in his community. And the song you just heard is all about paying it forward. Kobe says, I want people to hear it and feel like no dream is too big, especially young people coming from the same streets I started in. I want them to believe that they can see themselves in these spaces too. Love that. I'm Jared Martineau. This is Reclaimed. Nekyo Métis rapper Joey Styles has been at it for a long minute. And at this point, he's Indian country rap royalty. And I love the melodic pocket that he drops into on this one. Joey does what he does best. He tells it like it is. I'm really good at acting good. Did my time inside the hood. Now I'm posted on the res. Grind till every dollar's bled. Here's Joey Styles with Acting Good on Reclaimed.

when he was just 13 years old. And since then, his sound has gone worldwide. And Northside Baby says whether he's headlining a festival stage or rocking the res in his home community of High Level, it's all about showing up for his fans. And his mission is simple, to inspire the many Indigenous kids that look up to him to walk their own path wherever they want to take it. I'm Jared Martineau. This is Reclaimed on CBC Music and Radio. Let's slide south of the Medicine Line now to hear a new one from Omaha, Oglala Lakota, and Shichango Lakota singer and rapper Antoine X. He got his start singing round dance songs in stairwells and cars, and videos of him singing a cappella and unaccompanied went viral in the early days. And that helped introduce Antoine X's silken voice to the world. For this track, he linked up with West Coast rapper Young Drummer Boy, and their swagger together is assertive and confident, but still laid back and smooth. Here's Antoine X and Young Drummer Boy was On the Way.

I'm not perfect, but I'm present. I got burdens, keeps me stressing. I'm still learning how to be the person that I know I'm destined to be. Two peas in the pod, yeah, that's you and me. Let me light your path so you can see the person you will be. Your eyes reflect the universe as I expand the family tree. Your mind's design is quite like mine and I accept it admirably. Your heart is what God handed me. Didn't happen randomly. Destiny, apparently. I lost direction, filled with fear. Then you appeared like magically. Working on myself still, trying to heal the scars I dealt with back when I was just a selfish little brat that felt helpless at. I learned when my thoughts are trying to manifest my light. Then I clicked, it wasn't what I thought until the day that you arrived. I wanna see you thrive in life. Problems that keep you up at night are minuscule compared

0: consider the power that you hold inside. 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
1: Dante, Anin, my name is Dreesus, Anishinaabe Nehiyo from the Muskaugan First Nations. 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

Moving through rumors, my life is a movie. I got me some units like Reeboks. Give me that, give me that good. Give me that, give me that, give me that good. Who's that? Big Meech from the bushes. Open up doors for the rookies. I don't need praises, I don't need cookies. I just want peace. Give me that good. I just want peace. Give me that good. Give me that.

Love that tune. Anishinaabe and Nehiyo rapper Dreezus has been on a long red road to reawakening and reconnection. And more, that's showing up in his music, and we love to hear it. For that one, Dreezus continues his link-ups with Toronto producer Junya T, alongside Truss and Dr. Dot, with a track fittingly called Trust Me. Before that, you heard Mellow Downs and Troy Kingy with Aria, their beautiful ode to family and the future and raising up the next generation. You're tuned into Reclaimed on CBC Music and Radio. I'm Jarrett Martineau. Catch us across Turtle Island on SiriusXM and Native Voice One. In Nehiyawewin, Nito Tamawin is the act of listening. And when it comes to music, there are many ways to do it. You can tune into a frequency, you can get lost in lyrics, or you can just put your head back, close your eyes, and vibe out to the beat, whatever calls to you. The main thing is to listen. Here's Ojibwe producer Dam Sour and Kai on Reclaimed.

Like a walk under the overstory through dappled light and a canopy of green. That was Inuk producer Adam One with Forest. And I love the interplay of plucked harps, swelling strings, and synth pads on that one. And like he always does, it was map made and flipped with his trusty MPC Live and SP-404 samplers. You can find that one and lots more on Prologue, Adam One's latest collection of vibed out instrumental hip hop beats. I'm Jared Martineau. This is Reclaimed. Drop me a line anytime to say hi and let me know what you think of the show. Reclaimed at cbc.ca is our email. Let's roll out to the West Coast now to hear a collab from R&B singer Haley Wallace repping the Kittasoo Hey Hayes Nation and Shekwetmuk and Nechalnu's hip-hop artist Kiva MH. And on this one, they navigate the murky waters and dark undercurrents that run through reckless relationships. This is Deadly on Reclaimed.

0: brand new retro sound and style from a kaleidoscopic talent in native music, that was Jeremy Parkin from the Kwanlin Dun First Nation in the Yukon with Fighting. And I love his new direction. I think that's the first time I've heard Jeremy sing on a record. And those glossy 80s synths and shiny drum sounds are a perfect complement to the blown-out VHS tape vibe of his vocals. Before that, from Brazil, you heard Big Mamazuki and Brisa Flow with their reggaeton rhythmic link-up, Pereo Benjito. I'm Jared Martineau, this is Reclaimed, and I hope you've enjoyed the beats and vibes today. Drop me a line to let me know. Reclaimed at cbc.ca is our email. 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Our show is produced by Travis Pereira, Spiros Georgiou, Lauren Hancock, Judith Lynch, and me. Join me again next week for more songs and sounds from across the Indigenous world. I'll see you then. Hi, hi, Miigwech, and Masi Cho for listening.
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5: Whoa, whoa. You know, I'm almost grown. Whoa.

From the records you know by heart to the ones you'll be glad you discovered, this is Reelin' in the Years. I'm Ryan. Our featured five theme is Lucky Number 7. More on that coming up here in a bit. Bob Dylan wrote this song during the 1967 Basement Tapes sessions with the band. Glenn Hansard and Marketa Erglova recorded this version for the 2007 Dylan biopic, I'm Not There. Sadly, Hansard recently died following a motorcycle crash in Dublin. He was 56. Here's You Ain't Going Nowhere.

That was Elton John with Amarena from his 1970 release, Tumbleweed Connection. Although the album is filled with references to Americana, Elton and his songwriting partner, Bernie Taupin, had yet to visit the United States. The song was named after Amarena Williams, the daughter of Elton's manager, Ray Williams. Elton would later become her godfather. And we also heard from Iron and Wine with the song The Devil Never Sleeps from their 2007 album The Shepherd's Dog. Once again, welcome. This is Reelin' in the Years. It's Ryan. Our featured five theme this week is Lucky Number 7. This is song number 1. The title comes from Jack White's childhood. As a kid, he mistakenly thought the Salvation Army was called the Seven Nation Army. And although it sounds like a bass, the famous riff you're going to hear was actually played on Jack White's guitar using a pitch-shifting pedal. Here are the White Stripes with Seven Nation Army.

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Reeling in the Years with the Dave Matthews Band and Where Are You Going from their 2002 album Busted Stuff. You may remember that one from the film Mr. Deeds, starring Adam Sandler. And we opened with Blue Merle and the title track from their only studio album, Burning in the Sun, released in 2005. The group's name is a reference to Robert Plant's blue-eyed Merle dog in the Led Zeppelin song Braun Roar Stomp. This is Reelin' in the Years. I'm Ryan. Thank you for listening. This week's featured five theme is Lucky Number 7. Here's song number 2. It was written primarily by Sandy Stewart, who sent Stevie Nicks a demo without a lyric sheet. Nicks misheard the line all the way down, you held the line, as all the way down to Emmeline. She became so attached to her version that they kept it, and Stewart gave her a co-writing credit. From 1987, here's Fleetwood Mac with Seven Wonders.

Recorded live in 2010 at the Fillmore in San Francisco, that was Squeeze with Tempted. Band member Chris Difford wrote the lyrics during a taxi ride to Heathrow Airport, drawing inspiration from the things he had packed and the buildings he passed along the way. And we started the set with the Lemonheads and Into Your Arms from 1993. The song was first recorded by the Australian duo The Love Positions in 1989. Their bassist, Nick Dalton, later joined the Lemonheads and brought the song with him. It's Ryan, and thank you for joining me for Reelin' in the Years. On the way, a studio mistake made room for the biggest song of Jonathan Edwards' career. Justin Hayward of the Moody Blues constructed this song from two unfinished songs, one fast and one slow, which explains its dramatic shift in tempo and mood. Here's Question.

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0: That was Jonathan Edwards with Sunshine from his 1971 eponymous debut release. Despite its upbeat melody, the song was written out of frustration with authority and the political climate of the Nixon administration. Ironically, it was not originally intended for the album. Another song was accidentally erased during the sessions, so Edwards recorded Sunshine to fill the space, and it would become his only hit. We also heard from John Prine and Spanish Pipe Dream, and Jesse Wills opened the segment with Wheel off his 2025 effort, Middle. It's Ryan, and you're listening to Reelin' in the Years. Stay tuned. Coming up next hour, a struggling songwriter, a soon-to-be-disconnected telephone, and the call that changed everything. And a song inspired by two events that reshaped the world in 1989. If you're unable to hang around for hour two, you can always give it a listen by way of the podcast. For those details, visit reelinwithryan.com. Our featured five theme is Lucky Number 7. This is song number 3. The song was written and first recorded by Steve Young in 1969 and was inspired by a beautiful country road outside of Montgomery, Alabama. It's called Woodley Road and is known for its seven bridges. This version of the song was recorded live on July 28, 1980 at the Santa Monica Civic Center, just 3 days before the group played what became their final concert before breaking up. Here are the Eagles with Seven Bridges Road.
1: There are stars in the southern sky.

Going back to 1968 with the Zombies, and This Will Be Our Year from Odyssey and Oracle. The album initially received little attention, and the band had already broken up by the time the song Time of the Season became a hit and brought them belated success. And we opened the hour with Mac DeMarco and No Other Hearts off his 2015 mini-album, Another One, which he recorded largely at his home in Far Rockaway, Queens. Thanks for giving a listen to Reelin' in the Years. It's Ryan. On the way, the phone call that rescued a struggling songwriter just as his telephone was about to be disconnected. This week's featured five theme is Lucky Number 7. Here's song number 4. It was inspired by the emerging hip-hop scene in New York City, combining a funk bass line with a rapid-fire rap-influenced delivery, making it one of the earliest major attempts by a rock band to incorporate hip-hop. Recorded live in October of 82 at Shea Stadium, here's The Clash with the magnificent 7.

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Recorded live at the Santa Monica Civic Center on September 14th, 1981, that was the Pretenders giving us Message of Love. Up next, it's a song written by Jack Lee and first released by his band The Nerves in 1976. The record failed commercially, leaving Lee in serious financial trouble. 2 years later, a friend of the band, Blondie, introduced them to the song. In a fitting twist, Lee was reportedly waiting for his telephone service to be disconnected when Debbie Harry of Blondie called to ask permission to record the song. Here's Blondie with Hanging on the Telephone.

Reeling in the Years with Blondie and Hanging on the Telephone. Coming up, a song inspired by two of 1989's most historic events and produced by the man who sang Video Killed the Radio Star. In the meantime, here's Peter Frampton with I Wanna Go to the Sun.

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1: This is Reelin' in the Years.

Out of Liverpool, England, that was MT Jones with Easy from his 2026 release, Joy. And Seal at the top with the lead single from his 1991 eponymous debut album, It Was Crazy, which was inspired by the fall of the Berlin Wall and the Tiananmen Square massacre, both of those happening in 1989. The album was produced by Trevor Horn, who first gained fame in 1979 for being a member of the Buggles. He sang lead on their hit, Video Killed the Radio Star. Thanks for listening to Reelin' in the Years. I'm Ryan. Coming up, a song by Radiohead that their own lead singer once called Very Bad, even though it became one of the band's signature tracks. The featured five theme is Lucky Number 7. This is the fifth and final song. It's the title track from the Allman Brothers Band's 1990 comeback album. Dickie Betts was inspired to write the song after learning about a Navajo spiritual belief that each person faces seven crucial crossroads or pivotal decisions in life that ultimately shape their path and character. Here's Seven Turns.

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1: Life in Pala is good. But sometimes you do have to go other places.

0: Reeling in the Years with Tom Petty and the Heartbreakers and the song Change of Heart. Musically speaking, Petty said he was inspired to write the song after hearing Do Ya, first released by The Move in 1972. It, of course, would go on to be made famous by Jeff Lynne's other group, ELO. And we opened this final set with Pete Townsend and the demo version of Nothing Is Everything, Let's See Some Action, from his 1972 debut solo album, Who Came First. The song first appeared as a non-album single by The Who in 1971 under the title Let's See Action. Lyrically, it was inspired by the teachings of the Indian spiritual guru, Meher Baba. It's Ryan, and you've been listening to Reelin' in the Years. 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
1: Does anyone else hear the bottom of the barrel being scraped?
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0: It's time for Bottom of the Barrel, where I feature a song that just barely made Billboard's Hot 100. This one peaked at number 78 in early April of 1996. It was written by the band's lead singer, Thom Yorke, who wasn't especially fond of it. In 2006, he called the song very bad and said the group's record label at the time, EMI, had pressured them into releasing it. The band's name comes from the sixth track on the Talking Heads album, True Stories. Here's Radiohead with High and Dry. Have a great week.

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2: Yeah.
1: Oh, wow. 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
7: It was a new morning, despite the darkness. Darkness that made it seem like it's the end of the world. I told the family to get together and put your lights on for a free ride. Then, during the pre-road downs, I wrote a song for Julie and the Masters of War. Folks called that a strange combo, but I was thinking, compared to what? And I proceeded to ride the wind out into the black sky.

0: I don't get it. What don't you get, deputy?
1: It's 7:30 in the morning and it's pitch black outside. I've never seen it any blacker, but it's 7:30 in the morning.
0: Just bring his breakfast over at 8:30.
2: Charlie, how does he like his eggs?
0: Edible. They're the last ones he's gonna eat, so make them edible.
3: It's

0: Meanwhile,
1: I placed a call to the state capital.
2: Is it black there?
1: It appears that across the face of the entire earth, we are the only ones groping in darkness.

I haven't answered the phone since 6 this morning. One fella called, said the electricity had gone off. Another godly woman who professes to read her good book with admirable regularity tells me it's the end of the world, and she can quote the chapter and verse to support

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1: And celebrating the end of the world as we know it with REM.
2: And the beginning of the world as we know it, too, because the world is changing every millisecond, right?
1: So the world we knew when the Ozark Mountain Daredevils kicked the hour off with Black Sky is different from the world we knew when Bob Dylan sang New Morning.
2: And that's an entirely different world from the one in which we heard the Youngblood sing Darkness, Darkness.
1: The fiddle at the beginning of that tune, that was played by the great session musician David Lindley.
2: And that REM tune was heavily influenced by Bob Dylan, especially the way Dylan sang Subterranean Homesick Blues in that stream of consciousness.
1: We're featuring the Youngbloods this hour. They began as a duo of Jesse Colin Young and Jerry Corbett. They played the Canadian circuit in the late 60s.
2: Then Corbett introduced Jesse to multi-instrumentalist bluegrass player Lowell Levenger, a.k.a. Banana.
1: And he introduced Jesse and Jerry to drummer Joe Bauer to form the classic Youngbloods Quartet.
2: We've been fortunate to have interviewed a couple of guys from the Youngbloods here on the Flower Power Hour, Jesse and Banana.
1: And here's what Banana had to say when we asked him if he knew Get Together would be such a huge smash when they released it.
3: Absolutely not. No, it didn't go anywhere, really. And then in 1969, when the Christian Fellowship used it for their ad, then people started listening to it again and started getting played on the radio, and then they re-released it. That's why I have a gold record on my wall.

0: Now we return you to Act 3 of...
1: 7:30 in the morning, on the morning of an execution. Logic and natural laws dictate that at this hour there should be daylight. But at this given moment, Sheriff Charlie Koch, a deputy named Pierce, a condemned man named Jagger, and a small, inconsequential village will shortly find out that there are causes and effects that have no precedent. Such is usually the case in
2: the Flower Power Hour.

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1: Crunchies and hempies, earth mothers, vegans, hyper vegans. We're all here.
2: No priest, no friends, no common. Just what have you got, Jagger?
3: I've got the blues, Mr. Colby. I got the blues. I'm just about an hour away from the hanging, and I've been lying there, and I have been thinking that I would like to rip these bars apart and get out of here.

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0: You've got the Flower Power Hour and a Crosby, Stills, and Nash tune on which Stephen Stills' guitar playing totally freaked out David Crosby.
1: Yeah, Cross said he had no idea how Stills got his backwards guitar playing to match up to the forward stuff.
0: Well, he's not the only one that thought Stills was some kind of musical genius.
1: We're saluting the Youngbloods this hour. They kicked the set off with, "Come on, people, get together."
0: Santana followed that with detailed instructions on how to keep it together. 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
0: Let's get back to our feature, Jesse Colin Young and the Youngbloods. Jesse was huge as a solo artist after splitting with the band.
1: And when he was a guest on our show, Jesse told us how his friends turned him on to a guy who became a huge part of his solo career.
3: Jesse, you should hear Jim Rothermel play saxophone and flute and clarinet. Everything that you're into, he plays a horn for you. And that became the band, and that was the sound, that was a difference that I was looking for.

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3: And that's a handy slogan to remember when times get tough.
4: Tough times there for Les McCann and Eddie Harris, trying to make it real compared to what?
3: That was a funky jazz soul jam that they recorded live at the 1969 Montreux Jazz Festival.
4: Jesse Cullen Young at the top, his song for Julie, a song he co-wrote with his then-wife Susie for their daughter, Julia.
3: And Judy Collins covered Dylan's Masters of War, which was not a protest song, according to Bob.
4: Because I didn't write no protest songs. That was Judy on acoustic guitar with arrangements by Jim McGuinn.
3: This hour's magic dust was last spotted in the vicinity of the Twilight Zone and will bring back the Youngbloods for my long, deep closer.
4: Honey, remember when Johnny Carson refused to let him play on The Tonight Show? He said they made too many demands during the sound check.
3: But Jesse Colin Young said they decided not to play because Carson reneged on a promise to let him play a tune from their new album, Elephant Mountain.
4: We'll hear their song Ride the Wind, which was an improvisational staple of the Youngbloods. It originally appeared on that album, Elephant Mountain.
3: Jesse Colin Young died in 2025 at the age of 83. And before he did, here's what he said about death.
4: When we achieve the next plane, we don't leave this one. Music, love, hope, and honor with family and friends keep us real in this plane.

0: phenomenon remains unexplained, except for the reports that now come in of similar occurrences here in the United States and elsewhere. At 2 o'clock this afternoon, a dark cloud suddenly appeared over a street in Dallas, Texas. The mayor of West Berlin verified the fact that a rectangular area over the Berlin Wall has suddenly gone dark.
1: Do you know why it's dark? Do you know what the blackness is? It's the hate all of us feel, and it's too much of it. It's just too much.
2: A sickness known as hate. Not a virus, not a microbe, not a germ, but a sickness nonetheless. Highly contagious, deadly in its effects. Don't look for it in the twilight zone. Look for it in the mirror. Look for it before the light goes out altogether.
3: Say goodnight, Mojo. Good girl.

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3: The Johnson Wax Program with Fibber McGee and Molly. The makers of Johnson's Wax and Johnson's Self-Polishing Glow Coat present Marion and Jim Jordan as Fibber McGee and Molly with Jimmy Shields, Bill Thompson, and Billy Mills Orchestra. The show opens with Goody Goodbye.

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0: And now to 79 Wistful Vista, where the McGees are working out the Christmas budget and are slightly aghast at their mounting household expenses. Let's look in at the lovebirds in their nest and hear them peep as they open their little bills. To say nothing of their big bills. Both Fibber McGee and Molly.
1: Heavenly days, McGee. Just look at all these bills.
2: Well, quit waving them at me. I know what they are. The same old stuff every month.
1: Well, I'm glad you realize it.
2: Well,
1: there's the $3 to pay on the refrigerator.
2: I know. And the $2 on the encyclopedia.
1: That's right.
2: $6 on the piano.
1: Yeah.
2: $4.50 on the radio.
1: Yeah.
2: $2.50 on the vacuum cleaner.
1: No.
2: Oh, we got that paid up?
1: No, they came and got it this morning.
2: Good. It's getting too noisy anyway.
1: Well, now look, McGee. Our budget, we got to ship somebody.
2: Okay. How do we stand on the car payment?
1: Well, let me see now. We refinanced it in 1934.
2: Then we refinanced it again in 1936. And in 1937, we refinanced it. That car's been refinanced so many times, it shrugs its fender every time it passes a bank. Come in.
3: Hello there, kid.
4: Oh.
3: How you fix for Christmas trimmings? Holly wreaths, poinsettias, mistletoe?
1: No, thank you, Mr. Oldtimer. I guess not just now.
2: I don't go for that mistletoe business, Oldtimer. There's too many guys that stand under and not enough gals that understand.
3: That's pretty good, Johnny. But that ain't the way I heard it. The way I heard it, one fellow says, tell us, fella. See? What do you think of that newfangled automobile Admiral Byrd's taking to the South Pole? Well, says Teller Feller, all I gotta say is you sure have to go a long ways nowadays to find a parking space. Sorry you don't need any Christmas stuff, kid. Having a special today on hollyberry.
2: Hollyberry?
3: Yep, I call them the grapes of wreath.
2: Grapes of wreath. Why, that old fuddy-duddy. I'll bet if they ever straighten out his wrinkles, he'd be 8 feet high.
1: Say, what did you do with last month's receipt from the finance company, dearie?
2: Huh? I don't know. I thought you paid it.
1: Why, I thought you paid it. You paid the month before, didn't you?
2: No. Didn't you?
1: Why, no. Oh, my goodness, McGee. We're 3 months behind in the car payment.
2: Oh, dear. Maybe I better run down to the finance company and explain everything.
1: Oh, well. I wouldn't worry too much about it, dearie.
2: Why not?
1: After all these years, don't you think they have any sentiment at all?
2: Go on. That finance company ain't got any more heart than a stalk of nightclub celery. What do they care if we've been paying them our good dough for 7 years?
1: Well, maybe you're right. Say, you don't think they take the car away from us, do you?
2: Oh, no. Perish the thought. No quicker than a Great Dane would repossess a pork chop. Why, those guys at Steel... Come in.
5: Oh, hello there, folks. Just thought I'd stop in and warn you.
1: Warn us against what, Mr. Gildersleeve?
5: Well, I wanted to tell you a man came to my door and inquired where you live.
2: Oh.
5: Yes, he said he was from the finance company.
1: Oh.
2: From the finance company, eh?
5: Yeah. Oh. You're not having any trouble, I hope.
2: Juan Gildersleeve, you'd love it if we had trouble. If we was caught in an avalanche, you'd stop and throw snowballs at us.
5: Oh, come, McGee. I was merely doing you a favor.
2: Oh, yeah, every time you do me a favor, it costs me dough. What do you say we get back on the old you-hate-me-I-hate-you basis?
5: Well, it's quite all right with me, McGee. And now that we've dug up the hatchet again, what was the idea of taking the Sunday paper off my porch last Sunday morning?
2: Who took what paper off whose porch?
5: You did, McGee.
1: Why, now, careful there, Mr. Gildersleeve. You're practically accusing me husband of petty larceny.
5: I certainly am. Anybody that would sneak up on my porch like a thief in the night...
2: It wasn't night. It was broad daylight.
1: McGee.
2: Well, what of it? Gildersleeve's been swiping our evening paper, ain't he?
5: Stop right there, McGee. I'll have you know I can afford to subscribe to my own papers. I don't have to stoop to take yours.
2: I'll say you don't. You can just reach up on the porch behind the lilac bush. And furthermore, Gildersleeve, if I have any more trouble with you, you know what I'll do? I'll clunk you so hard your head will ring like the Westminster chimes on what day do they ring? Say, Easter morning.
5: Is that so?
2: Yes, that's so.
5: I'll tie your limp little spine into eight fancy knots and present you to the Boy Scouts.
2: Not true. You keep out of this, please, Molly. So you'll tie my spine in a knot, will you, Gildersleeve? You know what I think of you?
5: I have a rough idea.
2: If you ever had an idea, it would have to be rough to make its way alone in the world.
5: You don't say.
2: I do say.
5: Why, you...
1: all right, you vocal ruffians. Go to your corners and doggle your throats. Would you mind telling me, Mr. Gildersleeve, what you told the man from the finance company?
5: Well, I told him I didn't know where you live.
2: You do, too.
5: I told him I thought it was down the next block. I'm sorry now. I didn't bring him over here myself.
2: Out of satisfaction you'd have got out of that, Gildersleeve. I know the law. I know my rights. He can't do anything to me.
5: How do you know so much about it?
2: Who, me? Why, just Gildersleeve. I made a hobby of legal matters ever since I was a kid. Why, I wouldn't even get out of my crib until my nurse brung in a habeas corpus. And when I was just in knee pants, I knew enough law to throw the whole Bar Association for a loop. Loophole McGee, I was known as in them days.
1: Oh, my.
2: Loophole McGee, the lustiest, loudest legal light that ever leaked like a leopard on a lot of loose-living lawbreakers, flashing them in the Latin language and leading them like lightning to Leavenworth, love for my lively, lofty, and lofty legal legerdemain, and the long-lost leader of liberty legislation from the lovely lanes where the lopwings lead to the... Oh, you going, Gildersleeve? Oh!

0: Now, look, McGee, you've got to get in touch with the finance company and explain the matter before they take the car away from
1: us. Don't worry. I know my rights, Molly. They can't take that car until they serve us with a writ of detachment.
0: A writ of attachment, isn't it?
1: Detachment. They want to detach us from the car, don't they?
0: Well, I guess that's right.
1: Sure, it's compulsory. I'll answer it, Molly.
0: No, don't, McGee. Maybe that's the man from the finance company. Take a peek out the window.
1: Okay. Yep. That's him, all right. I remember him from 1936. Time he got nasty with me for absent-mindedly making the check out to the Wistful Vista Finagling Company.
0: Say, why don't we ask him in, McGee, and explain the circumstance?
1: Oh, no. The minute we open the door, he can slap a legal paper on it. And then we lose the car.
0: Well, how about if we break the door in? Is that legal?
1: Search me. Let me think it over a minute. Let's see now. Case of Gooney versus New Hampshire Statute 99 claim to charge. We should have rid of Muggles Mugsus. Malice aforethought. Statute decision out in the basket. Yep. It's legal. Move that table in front of the door, Molly.
0: Oh,
1: come on.
0: Totally.
1: Hurry up. Put
0: that
1: in
0: the place. Never knew this. Say, what if he hears this, McGee? We're making a lot of noise for people who aren't at home.
1: Maybe he'll think we got mice.
0: Oh, you mean when the McGees are away, the mice will play football?
1: Is the back door closed, Molly?
0: Yes, it is, dearie.
1: Let's see now. I wonder how else he could get in.
0: Down the chimney?
1: Not a chance. A bill collector hates to do anything that even suggests Santa Claus. Has he gone away, Molly?
0: Yes, he's left, dearie.
1: Uh-oh.
0: But he'll probably be back.
1: Well, by that time, we'll... Oh, he's back already. Hey, Molly, look. He slipped into a disguise. Dressed up like a woman. Wonder who he thinks he's fooling.
0: You, for one. That's Mrs. Uppington.
1: Well, let's move this barricade just a crack, Molly, so she can slip in quick.
0: I'm afraid you're underestimating your proportions, dear. Oh, how do you do, Mrs. Uppington? How do you do, Mrs. McGee? And Mr. McGee?
1: Hi, Uppy. One side there, girls, while I move this table back.
2: Oh, my goodness, what is going on here?
1: Oh, well, we're just rearranging the furniture, Uppy. How do you think that table looks against the front door there?
2: Well, it's rather unusual, isn't it?
0: Well, we thought so.
2: Yes, how did one, well, I mean about going in and out and all that sort of thing.
1: Oh, well, this prevents all that old stuff like that there, Uppy.
2: Oh.
1: After all, there ain't anything dignified about people tearing in and out of your front door all the time.
0: Certainly not. So you pile furniture against the door, which makes your home more exclusive.
2: Yes. Yes, I see. tell me, is this a new theory of interior decoration?
0: Why, Mrs. Uppington, you mean you haven't heard?
1: Why, just it's the last word with the smart set in Peoria, Uppy.
0: Sure.
1: And they ought to know. Practically every house there has got furniture in it.
2: May, how very interesting. Well, perhaps I'll stop in again on my way home from my director's meeting and see how your house looks.
0: Oh, are you a director of something, Mrs. Uppington?
2: Oh, yes, my dear. In fact, I am one of the biggest stockholders in one of our largest companies downtown.
1: Oh, is that so? Mm. You're really a big woman in this town. which one, Uppy?
2: Why, the Whistle Vista Finance Company. Oh, yes, it's quite a... Oh, Mr. McGee, you just put the wrong end of your cigar in your mouth.
1: Yes, I know.
2: I must be going now.
0: Oh,
2: mercy.
0: Oh, dear.
2: Oh, that horrible table, I forgot.
1: You better sneak out the back way, Uppy.
2: The back way?
1: Yes.
2: Well, I know. Well, really, well, goodbye.
1: Imagine Uppy, a director in the finance company.
0: Yes. Wait a minute, McGee. Yes. It's that collector again.
1: Persistent, Cuss, ain't he? Maybe if we took...
3: Anybody at home in there?
0: Shall we answer him, dearie?
1: I'll disguise my voice, Molly, and fool him.
3: I say, anybody at home?
4: Why, sir, but there's only just me and Rum sitting here.
3: Well, thanks, anyway.
0: Well, it worked, dearie. He's walking away, shaking his head.
1: Wow.
0: Heavenly days, you almost fooled me, too.
1: I did,
0: you certainly did. I never knew you could imitate Amos and Andy like that.
1: What do you mean, Amos and Andy? That was Lum and Abner. Don't you know Lum and
0: Abner? Oh, dear, he's back again. Wait till I peek out here. Yes, it's him.
1: Hey, what's that, an echo, or has he got a guy working the back door, too?
0: We're surrounded, McGee.
1: Looks like it. Well, as the handkerchief said, as it climbed off the sewing machine, darn it, I'm hemmed in.
5: Well, hello there, folks. I knocked at the back door, but I guess you didn't hear me, so I walked right in.
0: Why, hello, Mr. Wilcox. So that was you at the back door.
1: We thought it was another guy from the finance company.
5: Finance company?
0: Yes, you see, we forgot to make a couple of payments on the car, and there's been a man trying to serve a paper on it.
5: Oh, gee, that's tough. Well, maybe he'll go away after a while.
1: Them guys never go away. That's part of their training. They love to sit on your laps if they can find one in your payments.
5: Well... Well, you can't blame him. He's only doing his duty.
1: Huh?
5: Just the same as it's the duty of the Johnson's Wax people to have every linoleum floor in America protected and beautified with Johnson's self-polishing glow coat.
0: That's very true, Mr. Wilcox. Yeah.
1: Won't you tell us more about what Johnson's glow coat will do for floors and linoleum, Mr. Wilcox?
5: Oh, you've heard it.
0: Oh, do tell us again.
1: I never get tired of it, Harlow. And I love that part where you strike an attitude of repose and talk about no rubbing and buffing.
5: Gee, do you really?
1: Oh, it kills me.
5: You mean where I remind people that no matter how much they use their linoleum floors, they can keep them beautiful and protected with Johnson's self-polishing glow coat? So easy, no work to it, just apply to the clean floor, spread it around, and in 20 minutes it's shining like new?
0: That's it. No wonder you sell so much Johnson's glow coat, Mr. Wilcox. You're so sincere.
1: Hey, now, wait a minute, Molly. I'm the guy that really sells Johnson's glow coat.
0: How do you figure that?
1: Well, take a look at this wire I got from the shipping clerk at Racine. He says, quote, "We shipped so much Johnson's Glow Coat last month, we used 100,000 extra fiber shipping cases." Unquote. Probably got my picture on every case, too. That's the real thing.
5: Here, let me see that wire.
1: Okay, bud.
5: Oh, I see. That's different.
1: What do you mean?
5: Why, it doesn't say fiber cases. It says fiber.
0: Oh, my.
5: Well, I'll see you later, Paul.
0: Say, how long are we going to have to stay locked up in here, McGee? I feel like a bird in a gilded coop.
1: Search me like it's to get down and make them payments down to the finance company, I guess.
5: Uh-oh.
1: Now he's at the window. I'm getting so afraid to even turn on a faucet in this house. I'm scared he'll come running out of the pipe.
0: Oh, that isn't the man from the finance company, dear. That's Mr. Boomer.
1: Well, what's he doing at the window?
0: What's the idea, Mr. Boomer?
6: Quiet, my dear, quiet.
1: Huh?
6: Just dropped by to tell you there's a finance company flatfoot haunting the premises.
1: Much obliged, Boomer, but we knew it.
6: Oh, you did?
1: Yeah.
6: Well, just thought I'd warn you, Fudd's face. Anybody that's an enemy of a bill collector is a friend of mine. What seems to be your difficulty?
0: Oh, we slipped up on our car payments, Mr. Boomer, and they're trying to serve us some kind of a paper.
6: That's so. Very distressing, I'm sure. If you want the address of a good lawyer, I can recommend mine. Has very cool head. Probably because he's a little on the shady side. Yes.
0: Well, it might come in handy at that, dearie. Who is your lawyer, Mr. Boomer?
6: There's a chap by the name of, now let me see. I have his name and address right here in my notebook. Now, where did I put that notebook? Notebook. Let's see now. Here's a letter from my sister, Sophronia. Energetic little rascal. Says she's got her Christmas shoplifting all finished. Small acetylene torch. Sort of a financial can opener, you might say. Yes, you might say it. I'm sorry I did. Yes, indeed. Large unset diamond belonged to a girlfriend of mine. Ran out and left me holding the baguette. Postcard from a friend of mine who had to leave the state for his health. Poor lad. He was so weak he couldn't even waive his extradition. And a check for a short beer. Well, well, imagine that. No good. Wonder what I could have done with it. Well, no matter. I'll see him at the police station tomorrow morning.
1: You got a case coming up in the morning, Boomer?
6: I don't know. Depends on what luck I have tonight. Well, good day, my dear. Good day, Flytrap.

0: why should we barricade ourselves in here? We're not criminals. Let them attach their old car. What do we care?
1: What? Take that car after I spent 5 Sunday afternoons putting in new piston rings? No, sir. Take them. Uh-oh.
0: Oh, look, dearie. He's slipping the paper under the door.
1: Oh, he is he? Can't catch me that easy. I'll shove it right back at him. Peek out and see what he's doing now, Molly.
0: He's putting the paper back in his pocket.
1: Which pocket?
0: Now he's scratching his head.
1: Scratching his head.
0: Now he's shrugging his shoulders. He doesn't seem to understand it.
1: Of course he don't understand it. Probably the first time he's run up against a guy that knows his rights.
0: Well, legal rights or no legal rights, McGee, I've had enough of this.
1: Huh?
0: You can come with me or not, but I'm going to make a break for
1: it. What do you mean?
0: I'm going to drive down to the finance company and tell them all about it.
1: Oh, now, Molly, you
0: are you coming with me or not?
1: Well, all right. Come on. But the minute we get outside the back door, run for the garage. Hope that guy don't suspect we run out the back door.
0: Oh!
1: out of the way there, little girl.
2: Hi, Master. See, I've been waiting for you, Alberta.
1: Well, that's very flattering, I'm sure, but I ain't got time right now for any...
2: Oh, gee. I wanted to ask you a question, Alberta.
1: I'm sorry. Some other time, sis. Besides, why pick on me?
2: Well, everybody says you're a great guy.
1: Oh.
2: And wise, too.
1: Oh, they did, eh?
2: Mm-hmm.
1: Who said that, sis?
2: Oh, gee, everybody.
1: Well, is that so?
2: They all say you're the greatest wise guy in town. Are you, mister? Are you?
1: Listen, sis, for the last time, run along and play and don't bother me anymore.
2: Oh, I bet you couldn't answer the question anyway, I bet you.
1: Oh, yes, I could.
2: Oh, no, you couldn't.
1: Oh, yes, I could.
2: Oh, no, you couldn't.
1: Oh, yes, I
0: can. Heavenly days, McGee. Come on, we'll get caught.
1: Wait a minute, Molly. I want to settle this. What was the question, sis?
2: Well, what does pretext mean,
1: Pretext? Well, mm-hmm. That means when you're pretending to do something you ain't. It's pretending. Oh, that may not be Webster's definition, but it'll do.
2: Oh, who's Webster?
1: He's the guy that wrote the dictionary.
2: See, did he make up all those words?
1: No, he didn't.
2: Who did?
1: Nobody. Everybody. Damn rabbit, how should I know?
2: Huh?
1: Say, what is it? Anyway, where'd you hear that word pretext?
2: From my daddy. I'm holding you under Annie.
1: You're holding me under Annie? Annie what?
2: Annie pretext. That's what he told me to do. Oh, there's my daddy now.
1: Oh, boy, that guy from the finance company.
2: Hey, Daddy, I did it. I held him under any pretext.
3: Oh, good for you, dear.
0: Heavenly day.
1: Well, I'll be a... It was a frame-up, that's what it was.
2: No, it wasn't, I bet you. I got a quarter for a song, mister.
3: Well, now you, Mr. McGee?
1: Yes. I suppose so.
3: I'm Mr. Perkins from the Wistful Vista Finance Company. I've been trying to get in touch with you all day.
0: Oh, no, really?
1: Oh, okay, bud. Okay, bud, you got me. Let's get it over with.
3: Mr. McGee, my father was credit manager of this finance company when you bought your car. Of course, that was before my time.
1: Never mind the sentiment, bud. Just get to the point.
3: Well, as I was saying, since then a new generation has taken over. I have my father's old job, and in checking through the records, I find...
0: Yes, yes, we know. You find that we're 3 months in arrears, so you're taking the car. Well, go ahead and take it.
3: Oh, no, I have a check here for you. I tried to slip it under your door, but some darn fool shoved it right back.
0: A check? What for?
3: Mr. McGee, you finished paying for your car 7 months ago.
0: What?
3: Yes, this check is a refund.
0: Well, you mean the car is all paid for? We got money coming back? The car is all clear?
3: Absolutely.
0: Hot dog. Did you hear that, Molly?
2: Yes.
0: Ain't that wonderful? Now we can borrow some more money on it.
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1: Folks, you just heard our 225th broadcast for Johnson's Wax. And on this occasion, we would like to pay tribute to... Hey, Molly, who can we pay tribute to?
0: Why, I don't know, McGee.
1: You don't? Well, imagine that. No tribute. Good night.
0: Good night, all.
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6: 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It's a pleasure to introduce MGM's clown and Procter & Gamble's comedian, Red Skelton.
8: Thank you very much, and good evening, ladies and gentlemen. I'm going to Kansas City, you know, for the big Bond show there.
9: Really?
8: Yeah, I'll be there Sunday, Monday, and Tuesday.
9: Well, tonight, how do you feel, Red?
8: Well, the doctor said I don't have rabies. You know what happened to me? There's a big stray dog came over to my house, see? I gave him a bath and tried to make friends with him, and then he turned on me. Oh, boy, he was mean. I won him over there. I threw him a bone.
9: Well, that's using your head.
8: Yeah. Was nice to him. He bit me. He bit me.
9: Yeah?
8: Yeah.
9: Where did he bite you?
8: Well, I can't say, but if I was an automobile, I'd have a leaky gas tank. Let's turn the clock back 4 days and go out to my house, and I'll tell you exactly what happened.
10: He won't go away.
8: Yeah, I know.
10: He gets nastier every day.
8: You're not kidding. Tenor's telling me nothing. I'm not telling you anything either. You know what that dog did this morning? He brought a bill collector in, opened up the closet door where I was hiding, and he says, maybe this'll teach you not to feed me horse meat. I love dogs, so you know, eh?
10: Well, Mrs. Skelton said for you to get rid of that dog.
8: Why?
10: He might bite one of the children.
8: Ah, he wouldn't harm a flea. He's got a million of them, hadn't harmed a one.
11: When he scratches, I think he's a talent scout for a flea circus.
8: Maybe if I rubbed him down with alcohol, the fleas would get drunk and drag him off.
10: I've never seen a dog as big as he is before.
8: Yeah, I know. Yesterday he wagged his tail and he killed 3 good humor men. You name any breed and you got it, boy. His mother, I think, was a Russian wolfhound. His father was a German shepherd. And his father was an Eskimo spitz. And his grandmother was an English bull.
10: What does that make him?
8: A four-legged Hungarian goulash. Anything I can give him to eat?
10: Well, here's a ham bone. Give him that.
8: Oh, yes. A bone from a ham. Alas, poor Burl. I knew him well. Boy, hey, now, take it easy here. I got something for you. Come on, now, sit up. Sit up, boy. Come on. Here. Okay, take the bone, but let me up, will you? You're supposed to be man's best friend. Okay, sorry, I'm not the man. Here. Oh, I don't have enough trouble. Here comes that grumpy next-door neighbor of mine, Mrs. Fussy.
12: Mr. Skelton, what are you doing to that dog?
8: Well, I wasn't doing it.
12: Oh, don't you sass me, you bunhead.

0: busting up my family tree.
1: Well, don't worry. I don't have a tail to hang by.
0: And another thing. What did you say?
1: Huh? I don't know. I was too busy listening to you.
0: Don't you flap your lips at me. While I think of it, while I was watering my lawn yesterday, some of my water ran over into your yard. Yes. And if your grass gets green because of it, I'll sue you, so help me.
1: Is fussy.
0: Mr. Skelton, would you mind giving me a chance to talk for a change? Which reminds me, those little discussions that you and your wife have at breakfast every morning upset me something terrible.
1: Why, we hardly speak above a whisper.
0: I know. I can't hear a word you say. And that's what's upsetting me. Oh, a few years ago, your lot used to be a prairie. And believe me, those gophers were easier to get along with than you are. Oh, if I had a gopher to talk to.
1: Someday I wish she'd close her mouth just long enough so I could see what she looks like.
2: Hey, Skelton.
1: Oh, hey, Rod.
2: Huh? Where'd you get the dog?
1: Oh, I found him out here yesterday. I was asleep and I woke up and there he was, with my leg in his mouth.
2: Huh? What kind is he?
1: You know, he's a police dog, police dog.
2: A police dog with all that hair in his face and that short tail?
3: Private eye.
2: Hiya, boy.
1: Now, careful, he's not too friendly.
2: Oh, I have a way with dogs.
1: Huh?
2: I have a way with dogs.
1: I know, and the nice girls like you, too.
2: I'm kidding.
1: Yeah, you play with the dog, Rod. I'll be right back.
2: Now, come here, dog. I'll teach you some tricks. Come on, boy. I don't know what you are, but your old man sure got around. Uh-oh, boy. You're in trouble. Here comes the dog catcher.
4: Well, howdy doody, howdy doody. Open the gate. Let me in, will you?
2: Well, Clem Cadiddlehopper, come on in. I thought you were someone else. What's that uniform you're wearing?
4: I'm a dog catcher.
2: You are?
4: Mm-hmm.
2: You're a dog catcher?
4: Well, whatever gave you that idea?
2: Well, you just said so.
4: Oh, well, you're going to listen to idle gossip, huh? Hey, this place sure got a lot of dogs, ain't it? Here comes a Great Dane.
5: Howdy, Clem.
4: Well, dee-hee-hee-hee-hee-hee.
1: Hey, how do you like my new uniform, DJ? Did you notice I'm wearing a white collar?
5: Yeah, looks nice. But it would look nicer if it was on a shirt.
1: Yeah.
5: What are you doing here?
1: The lady next door called up and said you folks had a stray dog over here.
5: We sure have.
1: Yeah.
5: And he's a bad dog, too.
1: Yeah.
5: Just thought I'd tell you. Think it's my duty to tell you.
1: And howdy duty to you, too.
2: Dogs, Clem?
1: Oh, caught a few small ones this morning, but you should have seen the big one that got away, boy.
2: Do people argue about paying the license fee for their dog?
1: Well, sometimes. This morning a lady says, I don't have a dog. I says, well, you got a doghouse out in the yard. She says, well, where else could I put it?
5: You ever get bit, Clem?
1: Oh, sure. I got bit this morning by a dog, but it was all right. Found out later that he bites everybody, you know. I could be the cat catcher, but I hate that night shift.
2: Well, what are you going to do with this dog? Take him with you?
1: I most certainly am. Not. You know, all I do all day long is just catch dogs, and I don't like catching dogs. I just don't. You know what happened to me? Driving down the street and I saw a doggone dog right out in the middle of the street, so I stopped the doggone car, I get the doggone net, and I start chasing that doggone dog. Well, I just about had him when a doggone cat walked in front of the doggone dog, and the doggone dog started chasing doggone cat up a doggone alley. Well, I had to run up the doggone alley after the doggone dog chasing doggone cat. The doggone dogs were killing me, you know. Just about cat, and finally the doggone dog and cat were too fast for me, and I threw down the net, and guess what I said?
2: What?
1: Well, I'll be doggone. And believe me, that was better than what was here.

0: do dog catching though.
1: Well, why did you take the dog job as dog catcher?
0: Well, I had no choice. You see, I was drafted.
1: Well, if you were forced into your job, why don't you write to your congressman?
0: Oh, that wouldn't do any good. My congressman can't read.
1: How did he get elected? If your congressman can't read, how did he get elected?
0: Well, he wasn't elected, see. He won the job on Stop the Music. poor, simple soul. Well, I better run this mud in. Come on, you flea breeder.
1: Now, watch out, Clem. I think he bites.
0: Oh, he won't bite me. Here, no.
1: Mongrel seems to know that you're the dog catcher.
0: Well, I'll show you how I win him over. Just pat him on the head like this, see? Oh, well, I didn't use that finger much anyway. Well, I gotta get over to 1400 Dream Street and see if it's like the four nights really say it is.

0: Well, Sudsy, I see you made friends with the pooch, huh?
1: Yeah, I taught him a trick.
0: Huh?
1: Watch how I can make him sit up. Tied. Tied.
0: Look, he's sitting up. Look.
1: Well, sure, he's not the only one who sits up when you mention that new wash day miracle, Tide.
2: Oh, well, go ahead. Rinse out a few words.
1: Thank you.
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0: We all know that, Rod. Well, I'm worried about what are we going to do with this dog?
1: Well, why don't you look in the classified ads of the newspaper? Maybe the owner's advertised for the mutt.
0: Yeah, okay, we'll look in this paper, the California Sun.
1: California Sun?
0: Yeah, it comes out late in the afternoon.
5: Here's the lost and found section here.
1: Say, here's one. Found diamond stick pin. Owner, contact the above address and receive punch in the nose for leaving it in that chair.
0: Hey, this might be it. Lost a thoroughbred mongrel. Return to the Crash Inn Motel, bungalow 3 1/2. A large reward. You've been there, huh? Come on in, Ron. Come on, we'll take the dog over there. It's only 3 blocks. We can walk it. Come on, dear.
1: Well, this dog sure doesn't like walking on the leash.
0: Oh, stop complaining. You've only got to carry him 2 more blocks. Hey, let's cross the street and watch out for the traffic, though. I read in the papers this morning that the California drivers are behind in their quota.
1: Well, see, the cars seem to look out for me when I'm wearing this yellow sports jacket.
0: Sure, you look like the wheelchair bus.
1: Look, can't you walk a little faster? I'm getting tired of holding this mutt.
0: Okay, the Crash Inn Motel is right down the street here. Well, here's the bungalow. You go in and talk to the guy, will you?
6: Howdy, stranger! Who did you want to see, did I?
1: Yeah, is he in?
6: Not only is he in, he's a squinting at you, partner. And with his good eye, too. You ain't the sheriff, are you?
1: No, I'm Rod O'Connor.
6: Well, tell me something. Is that your stomach, or is Sidney Greenstreet in hiding?
1: Now, look, cowpunchy. We talk to like that.
6: Watch how you flap your jaws, deadweight. You happen to be talking to Deadeye, the roughest, toughest, rootinest, tootinest, hootinest, nootinest cowboy in Texas. I'm the boy that made them forget the Alamo.
1: How?
6: I shot them when they asked for ice cream on their pie.
1: You don't look so tough to me.
6: I am. I'm really tough. Look at them hands.
1: Yeah. Can you tear a phone book in half?
6: No, but I can wrinkle the devil out of a Reader's Digest.
1: Boy, how come you're not bow-legged?
6: My horse wears a girdle. Very thin horse, you know.
1: Are those guns you're wearing loaded?
6: I haven't loaded this one yet. You don't happen to have any ink on you, do you, boy?
1: You carry ink in your guns?
6: Just one of them. After I shoot a man, I always like to put my signature on my work.
1: Look, I don't want to take up any more of your time, deadbeat.
6: Oh, the dead eyes in me.
0: Filled with an X.
1: Look, the reason I came here was to bring this dog you lost. Is this your dog?
6: Well, how do I know it's a dog? It looks like a toupee with legs to me.
1: Barks?
6: Yeah, but he's all covered with hair. Put him down on the ground. Let him walk around. See which end is which. Oh, he's sitting down.
0: Well, how? We know.
1: All I want to know, is this your dog or not?
6: Oh, that ain't my dog, but I'll take him. You don't want him, but you know, a cowboy knows that a dog is a man's best friend. Politician knows that, too.
7: A politician?
6: Sure. Ain't you ever noticed after they get in office how they start dogging it?
8: I don't know who he is.
6: If anybody missed that, when you can hear it on Burl's show. I sure would, Chinny. I've sudden grown attached to that dog, that pot licker here.
7: You have?
6: Yeah, you notice? Yeah. My leg is attached to his mouth right now.
7: Well, I hope you two will be very happy together. So long.
6: Adios.
7: David Rose and the Tide Orchestra play Ghost Riders in the Sky.

0: Hi. Did you hear that just now? Mm-hmm. Dave Rose is rehearsing the band down the street again. You know, it's nice to be sitting here on the porch, but place seems kind of empty without that old woolly dog around, doesn't it?
1: Yeah, but your wife's right. You know, the dog was too rough to have around your kids.
0: Yeah, I hope he'll be all right with that cowboy he came to.
1: Red, did you hear what I heard?
0: You mean that wasn't you barking? Hey, look, who came in the yard? The poor man's lassie came home again.
1: Well, we better start looking through the lost and found ads again.
2: Yeah.
1: Hey, this looks interesting.
0: What is it? Read it. Is it about the dog?
1: No, but it tells how to get rid of that dog's life on wash day.
0: Oh, go ahead. Start bubbling, Bubble.
1: 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Yes, even in the hardest water, Tide works its miracles. In any kind of water, you get oceans of Tide suds. Those suds look and feel different. That's because Tide is different. No soap, no other suds, no other washing product known will get your clothes as clean as Tide.
0: It says that there, huh?
1: Mm-hmm.
0: Yes, it says. Sir, that was really beautiful. Hey, I wish you knew who this dog belonged to. I'd like to keep him here, but I'm never at home. Guys, and poor little guy,
1: Yeah, I know. How about me taking him over and giving him to Junior?
0: Hey, do you think his mother and grandmother will let him have him?
1: Well, we can try. Huh? Be careful now, that light's red.
3: No, stop twice next time.
1: Uh-oh. Here comes the little boy Blue on his gasoline pony.
0: Well, thank heavens. For a second, I thought it was something I ate. Here now, let me talk to the pilot.
4: Let me handle it. I'll handle everything. Good afternoon, pilots.
5: Tell me something. Do you always fly this low?
0: No. Hi, officer.
4: You know who I am?
5: Well, no, I don't. Could you be after give me a clue or two?
0: Well, I'm on the radio, and I'm a star at Metro-Goldwyn-Mayer.
5: Well, lassie. It is so good to see you.
0: I'm Red Skelton.
5: You're Red Skelton.
0: Mm-hmm.
5: Well, we all have to go sooner or later.
0: You ever hear my radio show? This is Rod O'Connor.
5: Oh, you're the one that tells everybody about Tide.
0: That's old Bubbles gets in your eyes. That's him.
5: You know, I like the way you talk about Tide.
0: Oh?
5: It sure helps my wife, too. Whenever you're given one of them Tide commercials, she just dumps the dirty clothes right into the radio and they come out just as clean and white.
0: Well, you wait till we go on television. You'll see us in there doing the laundry right in front of your eyes.
5: It was nice to meet up.
0: Oh, thank you.
5: If you ever want to find me again, just go through another stop sign.
0: Well, so long, officer. I hope Barry Fitzgerald beats his head in. Oh, it works, eh? Did you see me keep right on talking? You forgot to give me a ticket. How do you like that, huh? That's the way to turn on the old personality of those guys. Well, what do you say about the way I talked to him and him not giving us a ticket? Take the traffic ticket out of your mouth and answer me, will you? Now, you go talk to Junior's folks, and I'll stay here and hold the dog.
1: Okay. Hey, there's Junior now, riding his tricycle. Hello, Junior.
6: Get me away, you big fat snob. Oh, it's Mr. O'Connor, balloon boy. Hi.
1: Yeah, what are you doing?
6: I'm pretending I'm riding a horse. See? Watch me ride him right through the mud puddle. Whee! Who put that rock in there?
1: Hey, Junior, I've got something for you.
6: Hmm?
1: That is, if your folks will let you have him. Come on, take a look.
6: Oh, what is it? Oh, a dog. Don't you bite me. You bite me, I'll bite you, boy. You never had hydrophobia, have you? I keep it, I carried him.
1: Well, he won't hurt you. No. Do you like dogs?
6: Oh, yeah, I had a dog once, but me pop was eating, see? And the dog took a bite out of me pop's apple, and I had to get rid of him.
1: For biting an apple?
6: It was me pop's Adam apple. Boy, he was a nice dog, though. He was a Dachshund, you know. A Dachshund, a Dachshund, but he was one of those little dogs. He was about one dog high and three dogs long. He was the longest dog in the world. You had never seen a dog this long in your life, you know. I used to pet his head in the living room and then run out to the kitchen to see if he wagging his tail.
1: He was, huh?
6: Yeah. Oh, my.
1: Would you like to have this dog?
6: I'd like to have me line, if you don't mind. I'm taking, but you better come and help me. I'll talk to Mummy and Nemo. Mummy!
2: Nemo!
7: Junior, stop slamming that door. What do you want? Oh, good heavens, you've caught cold again. Where did you get that dog?
6: Mr. O'Connor, good, give him to me.
1: Oh. Yeah, I thought he'd make a nice pet for
6: Junior. Thanks,
7: Rod. I'm sorry. I didn't see you standing there. Oh, my, he's kind of big.
6: Yeah, but he's a nice dog, Nemo. He like me, don't you, puppy? Oh,
7: look at him in your face. Oh, boy, look at that.
6: An automatic face voicer.
7: Don't let that dog lick your face.
6: Why not? Maybe he likes chocolate. Here, puppy, like banana cream pie. Try behind the left ear.
1: What do you think, Verna?
7: Well, I'll have to ask his mother.
8: Lorene.
9: Yes, Mother?
8: Junior, go take some cold syrup. You sound like you're getting hoarse.
9: I've got to get your hair cut.
6: Oh, take it easy, Mummy. Take it easy. I'm over here, the one without the tail, remember?
9: Oh, my dog. Junior, get him out of here. Why, he's the silliest dog I've ever seen.
6: Listen to him sing. Isn't that pretty?
9: Sounds like a sick coyote.
6: Not so loud. You know he sounds like a sick coyote. I know he sounds like a sick coyote, but he thinks he's Von Monroe.
9: What kind of a dog is he?
8: Well, he looks like a greyhound.
6: Is that a greyhound? Goodness me, no wonder Widow Dickie Orland was so tired. He rode across the country on one of them. Mommy, Nemo, please let me keep
9: him. What would you feed him?
6: Well, he won't eat much.
9: Well, go get him some scraps out of the icebox, Junior, and we'll see.
7: Well, put them on a paper plate. I won't have him eating out of my good dishes.
6: I'll get some James dog food. That's what I'll do.
1: You know, a pet is good for kids. It gives them responsibility.
9: Well, maybe it would help. Maybe it'll keep Junior out of trouble.
10: Oh, you dreamer, you.
7: Let me help Junior.
6: Yeah, help me, help
7: me. Now, don't get too close, Junior. He might bite your skull and break his teeth.
6: Yes, we do. Nuts. The whole family's nuts. Look, at me. Look, he eat the paper plate, too.
9: I think we better not keep him.
6: Oh, no, I want him. Please let me have your doggy, please. I want your doggy.
7: Just for a few days.
6: Just for a few days.
9: Well, okay.
6: Just, I knew I would get him.
9: I just have to put him outdoors.
6: Okay, come on, boy. Can you do some tricks? Shut up. No reactions. Lay down. Nothing. Roll on. Play dead. Drop dead. Boy, I got dipped on his deal. This dog's an idiot.
9: Well, you'll have to train him outside, Junior.
6: Oh, come on, Pooch. Outside. Come on here. Come on. I said outside. Now, I'm going to show you who the master is. Now, I said outside. Mommy, let me in.
11: Tell Mrs. Skelton I found a home for that dog.
9: Oh, that's dandy. You see, the reason Mrs. Skelton didn't want you to keep him was because she bought a French poodle. He's out in the backyard now. Go see.
11: A French poodle? Gee, I hope we get along. My French is so bad, you know.
12: Get along, me.
9: How do you like the French poodle, Mr. Skelton?
11: Oh, I like him fine. I hope the dog I gave Junior likes him.
9: Why?
11: He just came in the backyard again.
1: Tonight, so until next Friday.
11: This is Red Skelton saying goodbye now. And thanks for listening, and thanks for buying more and more of that Wash Day Miracle Tide.
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0: 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It had been building up steam ever since World War II. 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

0: We'd like to do a song now from the first film we made. And it was in black. It's the one that we made in black and white. We've only made two. One was black and white, and one was coloured. Well, this is the black and white one. And it's a title song from the film. La la la.
1: How is it?
0: Great. And it's called Hard Day's Night.

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1: Beatles or Stones? 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

0: Hey, darling, can I buy you a couple of drinks? Looking for Mr. Goodbar? Here he is. Wait a minute, I've got it. You're an Italian.
1: Huh? You're Jewish?
0: Oh, love your nails. You must be a Libra. Your place or mine?
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0: It doesn't matter. 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
0: Yeah, I heard that.
1: You've been there, haven't you?
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Thank you. Thank you. We got one more we're gonna do, and then we're gonna call up everybody. 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

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The American Indian Veterans Association meetings are the first Friday of each month, 10 a.m. in the multipurpose room at IHC Rincon. 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Senior chair volleyball every Monday and Wednesday, 10 a.m. at Paula Fitness Center. 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The meetings are the third Thursday of each month, 5 p.m. at the Paula Admin Building. 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The Paula Learning Center offers senior technology assistance Tuesdays and Wednesdays, 10 a.m. to noon, hours subject to change. 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The Paula Tobacco Program invites Paula residents over the age of 18 to take the voluntary smoke-free homes pledge. 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Interested residents can stop by to see Jennifer at the Paula Admin Building or call 760-891-3533. Opt into Paula's phone-based community emergency alert system to receive text messages, automated phone calls, or emails whenever there's an emergency or hazardous situation on or near the reservation. 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IHC's Mobile Medical Unit will be in Paula at the Admin Center the third Thursday of each month, 9 a.m. to 1 p.m. for checkups, wellness screenings, hospital follow-ups, and acute issues. Walk-ins welcome. 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At Paula Events Center, Friday, August 28th, The Delphonics Experience. The Paula Community Calendar can be heard three times daily, 7:25 in the morning, 12:25, and 5:25 in the afternoon. If you have any items for the calendar, email those details to 91.3@paulatribe.com, and be sure we get that at least a week before the event. 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

0: Rock and roll didn't happen overnight. It had been building up steam ever since World War II. And in the early 1950s, it was called rhythm and blues. But you couldn't hear those jumping sounds on the jukebox in the front. You had to go to the juke in the back. I'm Matt the Cat. Join me each week for an in-depth listen to the soul that came before rock and roll on the Juke in the Back. 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

0: sound like it, you know, spiritual, you know. 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

Mojo 2. I got the John the Conqueror. Gonna mess with you. Gonna make you girls leave me by my hand. And then the world will know.

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1: We told the kids, we don't want to scare you, but we think you should start preparing to grab some things. Within a few minutes, the power went out, and it was go now.
0: Three major fires to continue to burn around Spokane, Washington, where hundreds of homes have been destroyed and more than 60,000 residents have been evacuated. Climate change is fueling worsening fire conditions in North America and Europe. We'll speak to a fire scientist who spent 42 years at a Forest Service lab in Washington State, now slated to close. Then Meta becomes just the latest company to admit its artificial intelligence agent went rogue and hacked another company's systems. More and more politicians and experts are warning of the risks.
2: The human race could lose control over this technology with catastrophic consequences. The richest, most powerful people in the world are now building a runaway train with no brakes.
0: No, AI isn't inevitable. We should stop it while we can. We'll speak to AI risk expert, Professor David Krueger. Finally, to Pakistan-administered Kashmir, where the government's cracking down on protests and demands for political reform. We'll get the latest, all that and more coming up. Welcome to Democracy Now!, democracynow.org, The War and Peace Report. I'm Amy Goodman. In a major blow to the Democratic establishment, Dr. Abdul El-Sayed has won the Democratic Senate primary in Michigan despite being vastly outspent by his opponent, Congresswoman Haley Stevens. Abdul El-Sayed campaigned on a platform calling for Medicare for all, ending military aid to Israel, and getting money out of politics. He spoke in Detroit Wednesday morning after the Associated Press and CNN called the race. He challenged his Republican opponent, Mike Rogers, to a series of five debates.
3: Mike Rogers is a guy who has never shied away from a corporation he could do a favor for. Mike Rogers is a guy who, believe it or not, went back to Florida so he could lick every single boot Donald Trump owns to beg for his endorsement. I'm so sorry, if you want a senator who's going to lick some boots, fine, go vote for Mike Rogers. But if you want a senator who's going to stand up to Donald Trump, then you've got your option right here.
0: During a speech on Wednesday, President Trump attacked Dr. El-Sayed, saying, quote, when I watch Abdul, he's full of beep, using the four-letter word. In other Michigan news, Democratic Socialist State Representative Donovan McKinney has defeated two-term Congressman Shri Thanadar in their House primary. Acting Attorney General Todd Blanche privately assured anti-abortion activists the Trump administration is working to, quote, make Dobbs permanent, unquote, nationwide. He made the pledge on a call hosted by the White House Faith Office with the religious group Intercessors for America, which posted a recording of the call online. Blanche acknowledged the Trump administration's push to restrict abortion is moving slower than supporters want, but promised it was committed to enforcing the Dobbs decision to make abortion illegal in every state. On the call, Blanche also pledged to crack down on abortion pills.
4: That we're working, you know, hand in hand with HHS and the FDA and the White House and President Trump's team to get permanent solutions so that the Dobbs decision becomes permanent in every single state.
0: In response, Democratic Senator Tina Smith of Minnesota said, quote, Todd Blanche made clear in these secret calls with anti-choice activists that he wants to resurrect the Comstock Act, an antiquated anti-vice law from before women had the right to vote, to ban sending medication abortion in the mail. Republicans will likely do what they always do and confirm Blanche as attorney general despite all this. And once again, women across America will pay the price, she said. The Senate has voted 51-44 to confirm Dr. Erica Schwartz to lead the Centers for Disease Control and Prevention. The agency's been without a permanent director for more than a year after President Trump fired Susan Manares after she clashed with Health and Human Services Secretary Robert F. Kennedy Jr. over vaccine policy. Dr. Erica Schwartz takes the helm at the CDC as the nation faces its largest measles outbreak in 25 years, as well as a growing outbreak of cyclosporiasis. During her confirmation hearing, Schwartz repeatedly affirmed the safety and efficacy of childhood vaccines, but many Democrats question whether she would stand up to Kennedy's anti-vaccine agenda. The state of New Mexico has sued the Department of Justice and the acting attorney general, Todd Blanche, for, quote, stonewalling, unquote, the state's investigation into sex crimes committed at Jeffrey Epstein's former estate, 30 miles south of Santa Fe, known as Zorro Ranch. New Mexico Attorney General Raul Torres has been demanding the DOJ share information about what happened at the 10,000-acre ranch where several Epstein survivors say they were trafficked and sexually abused. The ranch is mentioned thousands of times in the Epstein files. One email in the files alleges that Epstein ordered two girls to be buried in the hills on the property. In other Epstein news, Democrats on the Senate Finance Committee have released a report alleging that more than a dozen bankers at J.P. Morgan Chase, Bank of America, and Deutsche Bank failed to report hundreds of millions of dollars in suspicious transactions tied to Jeffrey Epstein. Democrats say the failures helped enable Epstein to finance his sex trafficking operation. A federal lawsuit accuses the Trump administration of deliberately targeting children who arrived in the U.S. without a parent or guardian. The suit alleges officials are pushing to rapidly deport the children back to the countries they fled. It also alleges sweeping policy changes and immigration courts have accelerated the effort. The lawsuit was filed on behalf of the Jewish Family and Community Services of Pittsburgh and six of its immigrant clients. The lawsuit reads, quote, "This case is about the most vulnerable in our immigration system, abused, abandoned, neglected, and trafficked children. One would assume it would be a priority of our immigration system to protect at least these children. However, protecting vulnerable and trafficked children conflicts with an agenda of deport at all costs," they said. In the North African Spanish enclave of Ceuta, local authorities are looking to transfer hundreds of unaccompanied minors to the mainland. According to the local government, these unaccompanied minors who entered the enclave before or during the influx of 72,000 migrants in 1 week cannot be deported. This is Ana Maria Sanchez Garcia, who works with the NGO Humanitarians Without Borders.
5: There's pregnant women, underage girls alone in the streets. We are trying to provide care for them and listen to them and to try to see what solutions we may provide.
0: We still have lots of. The New York Times is reporting the CIA has secretly established a new Cuba task force in the latest move by the Trump administration to target Cuba. According to the Times, the CIA is adding case officers who recruit and manage spies, as well as officers who conduct cyber operations and specialize in covert influence operations. This comes as U.S. spy agencies are increasingly focused on Cuba. The U.S. has made many attempts to overthrow the Cuban government over the past 65 years. In 1960, the CIA formed a Cuba task force that oversaw the failed Bay of Pigs invasion on April 17, 1961. Iran's foreign ministry spokesperson, Ismail Barghaei, said Wednesday Tehran and Oman have agreed on coordinates for a shipping corridor through the Strait of Hormuz. A joint announcement is being finalized. He cautioned that a deal with Oman alone cannot guarantee safe passage through the waterway. Meanwhile, Reuters reports Iran has told Gulf governments that a renewed U.S. strike on Iranian soil would prompt retaliatory attacks on energy facilities across the region. This comes as the New York Times reports federal and state officials are scrambling to respond to a sweeping cyber attack campaign against U.S. water systems. Investigators say Iran could be responsible. At least a dozen states have now reported suspected attacks to the FBI. Among them, Minnesota and Michigan, where in some cases the response to the hacks impaired water operations. In Israel, prosecutors indicted settler Inon Levy on Thursday over the killing of the Palestinian activist Ada Hatalin in the occupied West Bank a year ago. Levy is charged with reckless manslaughter, armed trespassing, and malicious property damage. According to the Israeli human rights group B'Tselem, it's the first time an Israeli's been indicted in the killing of a Palestinian in the occupied West Bank since October 7, 2023. Hatalin was a prominent activist against settler violence and was involved in the Oscar-winning documentary No Other Land about Palestinians resisting the demolition of their villages. To see our interview with Al-Haq, the Palestinian human rights group based in Ramallah that did a dissection, a kind of forensic architecture analysis of the killing, go to democracynow.org. In Lebanon, the Israeli military says it's conducted targeted strikes in the south of the country against Hezbollah, issuing a new evacuation order. It comes a day after the latest round of U.S.-facilitated talks between Israel and Lebanon taking place in Rome. The Lebanese health ministry said the Israeli strike on the southern town of Tibnin killed one person and wounded 12 others. This is the UN deputy spokesperson, Farhan Haq.
6: This new order comes as displaced families have been cautiously making their way back to their homes in southern Lebanon in recent weeks, underscoring how fragile the situation remains and the uncertainty that people continue to face.
0: In Russia, a car bombing has left the head of a drone manufacturer critically injured. Ukraine is believed to be behind the assassination attempt as it continues to strike deep inside Russian territory. This comes as a Ukrainian intelligence official claims a North Korean missile unit has been deploying to Western Russia, possibly equipped with 120 ballistic missiles and six launchers for strikes against Ukraine. An historic heat wave continues to roil Europe. Austria has broken its national heat record for the second time in 2 days. One town near the Slovak border reached about 106 degrees Fahrenheit, topping the record Vienna set just a day earlier, according to the National Weather Service. In neighboring Hungary, businesses and households are curbing electricity use amidst a severe drought. Falling water levels on the Danube have forced Hungary to largely shut down its only nuclear plant, which depends on the river for cooling. New forecasting suggests the rapidly developing El Nino weather system could drive roughly 50 million people into acute hunger by the end of next year. Meteorologists say this year's El Nino is developing into the strongest in at least 70 years. El Nino is the recurring Pacific weather pattern which alters rainfall across the globe. In Guatemala, the Fuego volcano is expelling fresh ash and mud. Authorities have already evacuated some 1,700 people from surrounding communities. Officials say the coming 3 days will be decisive as expected rain could set off additional mud flows down the volcano's slopes. Bangladesh's former Prime Minister Sheikh Hasina has announced plans to return from exile despite facing a death sentence for ordering a deadly crackdown on the youth-led protest movement that ousted her 2 years ago. Hasina has been living in exile in India. Student leaders in Bangladesh condemned her possible return.
7: The way we speak about repatriation and the way Sheikh Hasina gets the audacity to say that she will return, where does this courage come from? This loophole is created by the state because the state has failed to bring her to true justice. Such a culture of impunity and repeated examples from the past are the reason these mass killers gather the courage to talk big.
0: And those are some of the headlines. This is Democracy Now!, democracynow.org, The War and Peace Report. I'm Amy Goodman.
8: And I'm Nermeen Sheikh. Welcome to our listeners and viewers across the country and around the world. We begin today with the wildfires sweeping across the Pacific Northwest, which is facing its worst fire season in more than 30 years due to climate change. In Washington state, firefighting crews continue to battle fires that have destroyed more than 700 homes and structures in the Spokane area. Nearly 65,000 people have been evacuated from Spokane County. Authorities have arrested one man on suspicion of arson in connection to one of the three blazes that have devastated the area. This is resident Kami Feelig, who evacuated with her husband and children before wind-driven flames engulfed her family home.
9: Well, you know, we didn't expect it to jump the river, but we knew the winds were high, and about 30 minutes before it jumped the river, my husband and I were seeing how bad it was, and we told the kids, we don't want to scare you, but we think you should start preparing to grab some things. And I grabbed my wedding album, I grabbed the kids' baby books, I grabbed pet supplies, and that evacuation thing that had the photos electronically on, you know, memory sticks and all that stuff. Put that in the cars, and within a few minutes, the power went out, and it was go now, go now.
0: The National Interagency Fire Center reports there are at least 99 uncontained large fires currently burning across the country. 50 of them are in the Washington, Oregon area. Meanwhile, the U.S. Forest Service says it plans to close 57 of 77 research facilities nationwide. Our next guest spent 42 years working at the Wenatchee Forestry Sciences Laboratory in Washington State, one of two facilities in Washington marked for closure. Paul Hesburgh is Senior Research Ecologist Emeritus at the U.S. Forest Service. He's also a professor of fire and landscape ecology at the University of Washington. Today, he's joining us from North Carolina. Professor Hesburgh, thanks so much for being with us. If you can start off by talking about just the scope of the fires, more than 60,000 people evacuated, hundreds of homes burned to the ground. Explain what's happening here as these research facilities, as these fire labs are closed in Washington, where you worked, and across the country.
10: Thanks for having me on the program, Amy. What's going on has developed over many decades, and we're seeing the fruit of a lack of action to curb essentially a mounting situation. And across the West, the mountain snowpack was 30 to 50% of what it normally is. And if you think about it, forests grow in the interior where the snowpack is. And so if snow is in short supply, forests are in short supply. They dry early, they're available to burn early. When you couple that with the fact that hot, dry, windy weather is increasing under climate change, forests are denser now, there's a constellation of things that are coming together to sort of set the dining room table for more frequent and more severe fires. And when you think about it, people are moving into those environments right now. And the homes, the communities, they're just not simply prepared for fire. And the short answer is, throughout the West and the East, these are fire environments, and we haven't lived and prepared as though they are.
8: And could you explain, Professor Hesburgh, you've talked in your research on forests and fires about the fact that today's forests look nothing like what they looked like 100 years ago. You said a little bit about that now, but if you could elaborate, why is that the case, and what are the impacts on the likelihood of wildfires being more intense and far-reaching?
10: It's a great question, Nermeen. Thanks for asking that. So go back in the Wayback Machine 200 years ago, and what you would have seen, especially in the Spokane area, is there'd be a large number of indigenous people, tribes, family groups that were basically cultivating the landscape with fire. In the Spokane area, the Spokane tribe, the Colvilles, the Coeur d'Alene, the Columbia Plateau tribes, and the Kalispell tribes were all interacting, intermarrying, culturally burning the landscape for food and material resources. After the gold rush in the West, you see that indigenous people are marshaled onto reservations. 80 to 90% of those tribal groups were killed by introduced European diseases. Population numbers were down and fire started to be excluded from those woods. Our indigenous people learned that in order to live safely and securely and providently on the landscape, they needed to burn it regularly. So in the case of the Spokane area, open pine forest became dense layered pine forest. Instead of having grassy fuels on the ground, there's a lot of dead wood on the ground. Bark beetles are killing trees. Those trees are falling over. They're now becoming fuel. So when you get ignitions, either arson ignitions or lightning ignitions, the table is set for fires that can spread fast and burn severely. The Spokane area is no different. People are tucking into those woods in various kinds of developments, and the developments aren't ready for fire, and fire is coming to them.
8: So if you could elaborate also, Professor Hesburgh, on the fact that you've said about 85% of wildfires are caused by human carelessness. I mean, in this case, one man has been charged with intentionally igniting the largest of the three wildfires. If you could talk about that and whether there's been any change historically in the occurrence of this.
10: Another great question. Human-caused fires are actually on the rise in the United States, and they're changing the ecology of fire across the country. Arson ignitions are on the rise in some years, but they're not the big story. The big story is cigarette butts out the window. They're unattended campfires. They're people pulling over by the side of the road with very hot catalytic converters. And catalytic converters have they're so hot that when they pull over and sit over dry grass, that grass will begin to burn. And if there's a puff of wind, it'll spread beyond the road. So many fires start against roads and trails. And very often they're just through human carelessness or accidentally, unwittingly starting fires.
0: But Paul, they wouldn't have the same effect if it weren't for climate change, right? The heating of the planet. And that's where we're going to end this discussion, with everything from the fires across Washington and Oregon to what we're seeing throughout Europe right now, some of the hottest days they have ever experienced, and the massive fires there as well. If you can talk about what has happened with this intensification of the heat.
10: So the short answer is that there's increasing incidence of hot, dry, windy days. And so the climate is warming. It's getting moodier. We get deeper droughts, which we're in right now in the West. And we have pluvials, the opposite of droughts. So we're getting hot and dry and windy weather. We're putting out 95%, 97% of all fires that burn under moderate fire weather. And so the landscape is burning under the worst 2 or 3% of weather conditions. And that's why we're seeing most of the fires are big and hot. So this constellation of accidental ignitions, dense forests, the wrong kinds of fuels on the ground, rapidly changing climate and people tucking into the woods is set the table for really difficult circumstances going forward. And we need to start acting like we live in a fire climate and have our homes and our residences ready to go for the coming fires.
0: Paul Hesburgh, Senior Research Ecologist Emeritus at the U.S. Forest Service, also Professor of Fire and Landscape Ecology at the University of Washington. This is Democracy Now!, democracynow.org. Coming up, AI risk expert David Krueger. Stay with us.

0: Yeah. Zeeshan B, a change is going to come. This is Democracy Now!, democracynow.org, the War and Peace Report. I'm Amy Goodman with Nermeen Sheikh.
1: Facebook and Instagram owner Meta admitted Wednesday that one of its AI models hacked another company during security testing after it was accidentally allowed access to the internet by independent testing company Irregular. This comes on the heels of similar admissions by rival companies OpenAI and Anthropic. Jeffrey Hinton, the Nobel Prize-winning computer scientist known as the godfather of AI, warned Wednesday at the AI4 conference in Las Vegas, quote, "I don't believe we're going to be able to keep control of them in the simple way of just outthinking them so they can't escape," he said, and said he is very worried we could lose control. Earlier this year, Senator Bernie Sanders of Vermont brought together leading AI scientists from the U.S. and China to discuss the risks posed by AI for an event titled "The Existential Threat of AI and the Need for International Cooperation." This is Senator Sanders.
2: We are already starting to see AI's impact. There are estimates from very credible sources that tens of millions of jobs could be lost here in the United States in the next 10 years, whole professions wiped out, and young people finding it harder and harder to land entry-level jobs. Psychologists worry about the mental health challenges facing our young people and about the increased isolation they experience when they become more and more dependent on AI chatbots for their emotional support. Civil libertarians tell us that AI will be able to analyze every email, every text, every phone call, every website visit, every purchase that we make, and that our privacy rights may well be eviscerated. Political scientists worry that AI could threaten the integrity of our elections and political institutions, where voters will find it increasingly difficult to tell the difference between truth and lies. And yet, as enormously significant as all of these profound changes might seem, there is another AI development that could have an even more frightening impact. If AI becomes smarter than human beings, as many scientists believe will happen, the human race could lose control over this technology with catastrophic consequences. In other words, the richest, most powerful people in the world are now building a runaway train with no brakes. They acknowledge that they don't understand how it works, and they don't know where it is heading.
0: For more, we're joined from the AI4 conference in Las Vegas by David Krueger. He's assistant professor in robust reasoning and responsible AI at the University of Montreal, also founder of Evitable, a nonprofit that educates the public about the risks of artificial intelligence. He recently wrote a piece for USA Today, headline, "No, AI isn't inevitable. We should stop it while we can." How, David Krueger, how do you stop it while you can? What do you see as the greatest dangers of AI right now? And talk about the climate of this massive gathering in Las Vegas.
3: Yeah, I'm really glad you started with that clip from Senator Sanders. I spoke with him in March from that event that you quoted, and I agree with virtually everything he said about all the different risks and issues we're seeing with AI right now, and especially, you know, where this is headed: mass unemployment, human disempowerment, and ultimately potentially the end of our species. So this could all be happening very soon. It's at this point it's really an urgent crisis. I and other experts have been sounding the alarm for many years now. And in 2023, especially after the release of ChatGPT, we saw, the leading experts like Jeffrey Hinton, Yoshua Bengio, myself, hundreds of AI researchers signing public statements saying that this is an existential risk. We need to mitigate the risk of extinction. So that is the conversation we need to be having now, is how do we do it? And, there's different proposals on the table here. I think the basic thing that we need to do, in my mind, is stop building more AI chips, stop building more data centers, and actually look at getting rid of or taking offline some of the chips we already have, as well as the factories and technology for producing those AI chips. So this is very specialized, advanced hardware, some of the most advanced technology in the world. The supply chain for it is extremely concentrated, and these are, of course, massive, massive investments. So governments really have the ability to bring this to a grinding halt if they choose to do so.
1: And could you explain, David, just to step back to get a sense of how the situation came about, the point where now the very pioneers of artificial intelligence, the ones who were critical to its innovation and development, it is these very people who are warning of the dangers of artificial intelligence. So what was the thinking initially, and how has that changed in the last few years?
3: Yeah, that's a great question. So I've been in the field since 2012, 2013. And when I started out as a master's student with Yoshua Bengio, nobody else was talking about this or thinking about this. It took me a couple of years to find anybody else who shared my concerns. And in fact, talking about artificial intelligence, superhuman artificial intelligence, and the risks it would pose to humanity was completely taboo. It would get you laughed out of the room, that sort of thing. There are a number of reasons for that. And to be honest, I still don't understand fully, because I don't think this ever made a lot of sense. I've had hundreds, if not thousands, of conversations with other researchers about this at this point. And I really don't feel like the so-called skeptics have much of a leg to stand on here. But in terms of what really caused the change within the community culturally, part of it was, I guess, efforts of people like me, but a really big part of it was just seeing the continued rapid progress of AI. And it's really exceeded virtually everybody's expectations in terms of how fast it's gotten, how smart, and really every step of the way. When I got into the field, deep learning, the AI technology that powers all today's AI systems, that was even a pretty fringe topic. And every step of the way, people have been saying, it's hitting a wall, it can't do this, it can't do that, it's about to, come crashing down, it won't be able to get any smarter. And then it just keeps getting smarter. And I think that's what really, woke up a lot of people. It was ChatGPT and these language models that really were conversant and seemed to have common sense understanding. And since then, again, we've just seen it get much smarter very fast.
1: So, David, a number of people, I believe yourself included, have drawn an analogy between the development and regulation of nuclear weapons. I'm not sure, and perhaps you could clarify how this analogy works, given both that nuclear weapons had at the time only one aim, which is to say destruction, whereas in this case, AI is general use, is highly decentralized, and in the hands of private companies, which was never the use with nuclear weapons. So if you could comment on that, and then in terms of regulation, what may be in the control of AI companies, and perhaps it's possible to have government oversight over the development of what you said earlier, the critical ingredient, AI chips. What would that take?
3: Yeah, I think the analogy with nuclear weapons is a good one. It's highly imperfect, like all analogies, for some of the reasons you mentioned. One thing that's really, really important to understand, though, is when we're talking about AI, you might think of this as like a piece of software, and in some sense it is, but it's also this massive, massive, investment in hardware. Like trillions of dollars are being poured into AI hardware. And that's really critical to building more and more intelligent systems and to, rolling them out throughout society as we're seeing. So That's the thing that we can stop. Once an AI model has been developed, I think it's incredibly difficult to, you know, prevent that from proliferating. You can't really undo that. I mean, there's some technical question there of if you can develop it in a way where you can credibly destroy the weights, and I think that would be incredible if we could do that. But yeah, that's where I think it is actually pretty analogous, is that the actual physical ingredients for building the AI are very easy to monitor and track. And then the other thing is, it could wipe us all out. It could destroy the world. It's something that we shouldn't be building, that we don't want anybody to have. And that, I'm talking about, you know, the future AI systems that are actually smarter than people across the board, not like today's systems. So in that sense, it's actually disanalogous from like 1945, where somebody had already built nuclear weapons. Nobody has built these kinds of AI systems yet, so we still have a chance to prevent anybody from doing it.
0: David, you said to Bernie Sanders, and this is taking off of what you just said, we're talking about basically summoning an alien species, and one that's much smarter than us and can do things we haven't been able to do, even conceive of. It would be very difficult for humans to maintain any relevance in society. I think it'd be very difficult for us to have power over the future. And I think ultimately it would be difficult for us to get the basic resources we need to survive. What do these alien beings look like? What are you talking about? How does AI crushing civilization, what does that look like?
3: I get this question a lot, and it's a difficult one because we can't really predict the future, and there's so many different ways it could go. I think the basic thing to imagine here is something that is capable of doing everything that humans can, and more, in terms of its intelligence. And then there's also the question of, like, are we going to build advanced robotics? And I think that is also just a matter of time, probably not very much time. So at that point, I think the thing, you know, to imagine is a society where, you know, AI is not just in the applications where you're experiencing it right now. It's increasingly everywhere. It's running companies. It's controlling infrastructure. It's controlling the military. And it's building and researching and developing physical hardware and robotics. So you have like robot factories full of super smart AI that are figuring out how to build more robots. And those robot factories might be guarded by robot armed guards. And all of the companies doing this might be controlled by AI that's making all of the decisions way faster than humans could. And that might sound kind of far-fetched, but you know, it's just a series of steps of building more AI, putting it more in charge of things, taking humans more and more out of the loop. And we're undergoing that process right now, and there's no natural endpoint to that process unless we make one. And to do that, I think, is quite difficult, and we actually need to stop making the more powerful AI in the first place until we can get a handle on the situation.
1: So, David, I want to ask you about the possible use and impact of artificial intelligence in medicine, perhaps the one field where people are quite optimistic about what the effects of AI might be. There's a recent study, some breakthroughs in medicine, one of which is this recent study. In the U.S., 300,000 people die from sudden cardiac arrest every year. So earlier this year, a UC Berkeley-led project trained an AI system on hundreds of thousands of EKGs. The people leading the study discovered a previously unrecognized signal in electrocardiograms that can better detect high-risk patients before their heart stops, making it possible, in fact, to save lives at scale. So is there a way to retain some of the research and development of AI for these uses as against some of the more pernicious ones that many are concerned about?
3: Yeah, absolutely. So, you know, at Evitable, we're part of this movement to stop AI, essentially. And What we mean by that is stop the race to build more and more powerful AI systems and put them in charge of everything. And that's difficult to do as long as we still have companies, you know, going full throttle, scaling up these general purpose AI systems. So there's lots of potential beneficial uses of AI in medicine and for things like translation. And, you know, a lot of that's already here, and that's not necessarily going anywhere. What I see going forward is, first step, we need an international agreement to get rid of these advanced AI chips and the factories that build those chips. And that's because the situation, like I said, it's an urgent crisis.

0: pace and the direction of the development and, you know, get a lot of those benefits without the massive, unacceptable risk that is posed by letting these companies continue with their operations. You know, we've seen like over 1,000 AI company employees recently say that they want this. They want the government to find a way to slow down. So even David, they are worried about it at this
1: David,
0: point.
1: You know, the question of slowing down, I just want to ask you about a point that you've made, namely that leading AI companies are using AI to write almost all of their code, and they're now using AI to try and automate the research and development of more advanced AI systems. So if this is already happening, and again, through private companies globally, how can it be arrested?
0: Right. So, again, it's starting to happen. At least that's the reports that we're getting. And the companies are saying, you know, like, we're doing this now. It's going to be more and more everything automated by AI. I do think that that is the, you know, where we're headed, and we're headed there pretty fast. But generally, I think the AI companies are like slightly, you know, think things will happen a little bit faster than I do. So they're saying it's happening this year. I'm like, maybe it'll happen, you know, in a couple of years that it totally, you know, humans get completely out of the loop there. And again, this is all powered by all of these chips and all of these data centers and all this technology, all this hardware, all this physical, you know, hardware and physical infrastructure. And that's the way that we stop, is we get rid of that stuff, we take it offline, we say, you can't use this to keep training more powerful AI systems. And that has to be done internationally because, you know, unfortunately, I think if the US and China and other countries can't trust that their rivals aren't continuing AI development in secret, then they're going to feel, you know, like they should. And so we need to have a verifiable regime where countries can be confident that nobody is building it.
2: I wanted to go to President Trump, who was questioned after the recent AI hacks about calls to increase regulations on AI firms.
3: When we're looking at AI, we're looking at controls. We're also making sure that we lead. So we're leading China in AI by a lot. China has virtually no controls. It's freewheeling a little bit. So we have to be careful in both ways. We don't want to restrict them where all of a sudden we come in second to China. Whoever wins with AI is going to win. That's how big it is. So it's bigger than the internet ever was. It's bigger than anything ever was. So I don't want to restrict. I know many of these people. I don't want to restrict them from doing great work.
2: I know many of these people. I don't want to restrict them from doing great work. I mean, of course, we know the billionaire owners of these increasingly consolidated companies are also paying for the politicians not to regulate them. And I'm wondering, David Krueger, if you can talk about, I mean, the fueling of this is also China might get ahead of us. Trump continually says this. But get ahead of us on what? You talk, for example, about the global decision to regulate, to ban human cloning. How would you compare this to that? What should be regulated, stopped from going forward, and what should be encouraged?
0: Yeah, I mean, it's pretty simple in my mind. The main thing is stop training bigger, more intelligent, more powerful AI systems. And then the question is just, how can we do that? And we've talked a bunch about that, and it's about the hardware. So, but what I think is really important for people to understand is, why am I calling for that instead of some sort of regulation that might seem, you know, less extreme or more like, you know, light touch or something where we can continue to, you know, innovate or get more benefits from AI. And there's a few reasons for that. I mean, one is just the extreme urgency where I think basically it's like the house is on fire and we need to, step one, put out the fire. But the other is, you know, the basic science and engineering of how to build AI and how to control it is something that we are, you know, very lacking in. And I've been doing this research for like over a decade, and we're nowhere near where we need to be. And that's why, you know, that's one of the reasons you see things.

0: is like OpenAI builds an AI system. They try and keep it in a box so that they can do safety testing. During the safety testing, it breaks out of that box and it hacks into another AI company. That's a completely insane, like, sci-fi thing to be happening, but that's just what I and other people have been saying. You know, that's what we should expect to happen with the way that we're building AI, with how little we understand it and how primitive our techniques are for controlling it. It's really like, you know, we just don't know what we're doing. And so there's no set of regulations, no set of rules, no set of standards, best practices, anything like that, that you could point at and say, if everyone does that, we'll be safe. We just don't know how to build it safely. End of story. And, you know, it's not something we can expect research to solve at any point in the foreseeable future. We've been working on it for over a decade and we've made very little progress.
1: So, David, could you also explain what super intelligence is, something about which many have been warning, and how close artificial intelligence is to becoming super intelligent? That is to say, what would it mean for AI to exponentially outperform humans at everything? You've said if we get to super intelligence, this would be the most significant event in all of human history. David.
0: Yes. So there's a lot of different terms here. General intelligence, super intelligence. Some people like to call super intelligence godlike AI to emphasize just how much more powerful and intelligent AI could get than humans. So, you know, right now we're kind of building AI systems that are very good at certain things like coding, math. They have very wide, you know, knowledge of roughly everything that's on the internet. But they're still not as good as people at some forms of like common sense reasoning and things like this. So we're still not at the point where AI is really as smart as a person in every relevant regard. But that's just what people call like human level or AGI, human level AI. And then the concern is that not only will we have those AI systems, which already could take everybody's job and completely disrupt society, but shortly thereafter, AI might get vastly more intelligent than humans. And so just like, you know, people are using AI to make novel medical breakthroughs and, you know, hack computer systems and find bugs that nobody did for decades and solve unsolved math problems, they could also develop, you know, incredibly powerful and dangerous new technology, like new forms of biological weapons, for instance. And besides that sort of like, you know, technological ability, they would also be very good at sort of, you know, the social engineering, manipulation, like strategy, all of these things that allow humans to like get ahead in society and have power over each other. We're talking about AIs that are like able to think, you know, two steps ahead of the smartest, most strategic people, or 10 steps ahead.
2: We just have 30 seconds, David.
0: This recursive self-improvement.
2: We just have 30 seconds. Are you concerned about the transformation of warfare by AI?
0: Absolutely. Yeah. So a lot of times people I've talked to are like, I don't think we're going to lose control. I don't think it's going to wipe us out. I'll be worried when I start to see, you know, killer robots marching in the streets. And a lot of my colleagues have said that. And a lot of my colleagues have said they would never work at a company that was doing that kind of work. And unfortunately, all the AI companies now are working more and more with the military to automate more and more killing and military decision making. And I think it's incredibly dangerous for really obvious reasons. It's dystopian. It's like straight out of Terminator. And I wish I would see more people like my colleague Alex Turner quit their jobs over this, as they essentially promised they would years ago.
2: I want to thank you so much for being with us, David. David Krueger, Assistant Professor of Robust Reasoning and Responsible AI at the University of Montreal, founder of Evitable, a nonprofit that educates the public about the risks of AI. We'll link to your piece in USA Today. No, AI isn't inevitable. We should stop it while we can. David Krueger is at a massive AI conference in Las Vegas that's wrapping up today. Coming up, in Pakistan-administered Kashmir, the government's cracking down. Stay with us.

0: Sunny Singh in our Democracy Now! Studio. This is Democracy Now!, democracynow.org. I'm Amy Goodman with Nermeen Sheikh.
1: We turn now to Pakistan-administered Kashmir, where dozens of people have been killed in clashes between security officials and protesters over the last 2 months. Control over the heavily militarized region of Kashmir is divided between India and Pakistan. 7 years ago this week, India's right-wing Modi government revoked Indian Kashmir's limited autonomy, bringing it under direct federal rule. In Pakistan-administered Kashmir earlier this summer, a coalition of local politicians, activists, and business leaders called the Joint Action Awami Committee, or the JAAC, began protests over the soaring cost of living, but also demanding more political autonomy for the region. In response, the Pakistani government banned the group under counter-terrorism laws and shut down the internet. As protests continued, the government responded with force, killing at least 40 people. The BBC spoke to a young man who was involved in the protests and did not want to be identified.
2: We only asked for affordable flour, electricity and our basic rights. Instead, our brothers are being killed. Why are live bullets being fired at us?
1: The Pakistani government has now begun a sweeping new crackdown on international media seeking to report from any areas outside the country's three major cities and has ordered all foreign media to leave Pakistan-administered Kashmir immediately. Meanwhile, Pakistan's ruling parties in the lead in the first phases of local elections in the region, and authorities claim an over 50% voter turnout despite calls for a boycott from the now banned Joint Action Awami Committee. This is local resident Ali Umar explaining why people want to boycott the elections.
3: Muzaffarabad and Azad Kashmir are not in a condition where elections can be held here. The internet is shut down and everyday life has completely come to a standstill. I think the reason people are boycotting is basically the Action Committee. Because of the oppression and atrocities that were inflicted on the Action Committee, people feel sympathy for them.
0: For more, we're joined in London by the award-winning Kashmiri novelist and journalist Mirza Vahid. His books include The Collaborator and The Book of Gold Leaves, his forthcoming book, Mariam and Son. Thank you so much, Mirza, for joining us. We only have a few minutes. What is happening in Pakistan-controlled Kashmir? And for the global audience to understand this area.
4: Thanks for having me. Pakistan and Kashmir, you know, for has long been portrayed as self-governed, autonomous, or azad, meaning free. And it's been relatively safe compared to where I come from, where I grew up, which is Indian Amsterdam Kashmir. But this changes that, this punctures that picture to some extent, because, and as your clips show, there's deep dissatisfaction with local governance structures. So Kashmiris in that part of Kashmir basically are saying that while the larger issue remains unresolved, their basic rights, political rights, economic rights, they need to be addressed. They can't wait forever for those rights to be given to them. And I've been reading about what's been happening on the ground. The discontent is not recent. It's been simmering under the surface for a while, and now it's kind of burst out the open. The Pakistan state has not handled this very well at all, because the violence that we've seen in the last few weeks is chillingly reminiscent of what we used to see in Indian Amsterdam Kashmir. Of course, there are big parallels, big divergences in Indian Amsterdam Kashmir. There's been decades of militarization and repression and oppression. The unrest is recent, but some chilling parallels in terms of indiscriminate use of violence, cutting off the entire region from the rest of the world, no internet, people who are wounded not going to hospitals for fear of reprisals. So this reminded me of, you know, the city I grew up in, Srinagar. And I think one of the underlying issues also is that the whole region is not as developed as the rest of Pakistan. So while the Pakistani state has always maintained that this is our favorite child, as one of the government spokesman recently put it, or Kashmir is the jugular vein of Pakistan, it's not as developed as the rest of Pakistan. There 27% unemployment among youth in Pakistan and Kashmir. That tells you a lot about what's been going underneath. And now all these grievances, you know, about increasing prices, unemployment, healthcare, infrastructure, they have coalesced into a larger broader critique of the political arrangement, by which I mean that this committee that you mentioned, JAC, they have been demanding that the 12 seats reserved for in the local assembly for refugees from Indian Diaspora Kashmir who came to this part of Kashmir post-partition, they should be abolished because they believe that out of a number of 53 total seats, if you have 12 which are reserved, that undermines local representation. I hope I've kind of clarified this.
1: Very quickly, Mirza, yes, you have. If you could just say, the history of the region, the division of Kashmir, India, Pakistan, and then also the smallest bit, China, and the colonial legacy that led to this situation in the first place.
4: I think this is the rupture of the partition, and we are seeing these splinters, again and again in all parts of Kashmir. So in 1947, Kashmir was this one state called Jammu and Kashmir state, and it was split between India and Pakistan because they couldn't agree on a solution. They said they're going to solve it later via a referendum, via a plebiscite, which has never taken place. And then they fought wars over Kashmir, at least three wars, and recently last year they fought this air battle Indian tourists were killed in Kashmir. So it will flare up. It will always flare up. And the region is now, obviously, both these places are governed by India. India controls Indian Unified Kashmir, with the iron grip. Pakistani state has claimed that this region is relatively free, is Azad. But we all know there's nominal autonomy there. So it is a legacy of partition, and the division was quite arbitrary. It was, it's a line drawn across villages.
0: 10 seconds, Mirza.
4: Sorry?
0: 10 seconds.
4: Okay, so it's the division is, and there are no rights. Basically, it's a struggle for dignity on both sides.
0: We want to thank you so much for being with us, and we will continue to follow this. Mirza Waheed, journalist and award-winning Kashmiri novelist. That does it for our show. I'll be in Edinburgh, Scotland, the King's Theatre on August 11th, and on August 12th, throwing of Steal the Story, Please, at the Bertha Dock House in London. Right now, we're here in New York. I'm Amy Goodman with Nermeen Sheikh.

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2: Welcome to Native America Calling. I'm Sean Spruce. The Northern Arapaho tribe is at odds with a Christian ministry on the reservation that is denigrating sacred tribal ceremonies. The tribe is exploring what they can do about it to the extent of removing them from tribal land. And inmates at a state prison scored a legal victory after officials barred them from their own religious ceremonies. We'll hear about these two religious freedom issues coming up after the news.

0: This is National Native News. I'm Jill Freitas. The power of a powwow has been described as a collective heartbeat that draws people together. Celebrants often say they feel unity and freedom as they dance in a circle. Those elements are especially vital for those serving time at the Oregon State Correctional Institution in Salem. But as Brian Bull of Underscore Native News and KLCC reports, for one day each year, inmates get to move to the rhythm of a rawhide drum with friends and loved ones. A warning, the story contains mentions of violent crime, suicide, and terminal illness.
1: A soft breeze rustles the frills on Anthony Salazar's regalia. He describes its colors as his wife Stephanie helps with final adjustments.
2: Colors of white, black, red, and yellow, which is the colors of the four directions. All the regalia is connected to nature somehow.
1: Drummers gather in a circle while other dancers fix their bangles and beadwork. A man with a microphone greets the crowd of visitors with a smile.
3: We're so glad that you guys were able to make it. We are about to prepare to do our grand entry.
1: At first, you'd think this was just any other powwow getting underway. However,
2: I'm in here for two counts of murder. And I got life sentence. I've been in 24 years.
1: Salazar, like everyone else preparing to dance or drum, is a lifer at this medium security all-men's prison. An Apache Indian from San Bernardino, he's thrilled to be part of the powwow and that his wife is here.
2: This is actually the first powwow where I've actually dressed up in regalia and I'm going to dance.
4: This is my first one that I've been able to come to. Very fortunate to be here. It means a lot.
1: As dancers gather for the grand entry, a red-tailed hawk soars above. It's a simple but powerful symbol of freedom in a place where guard towers and checkpoints remind everyone this is a prison. MC Sean Jeffers Monroe says it's great having his wife and other loved ones here once a year.
5: My mother was dying of cancer 3 years ago, and I was able to have this ceremony with her in these last rites and be able to say goodbye to her. So this is that one time a year that we get to be together as a community, as a family, and kind of be free in a way.
1: One of the guests for this powwow is Aliza Kaplan, a professor at Lewis and Clark Law School in Portland. She says she and some of her students have been invited to this event about five times.
6: Because we aim to really get to know our clients and what matters to them and see them as more than people who have committed crimes.
1: No one here glosses over the fact that they're behind bars for serious crimes and may not ever step foot beyond the prison gates. But many see the powwow as a way to hold on to tradition and find worth, says inmate Nestor Diaz Miller with the Cow Creek Band of Umpqua.
7: I've dealt with suicidal thoughts and actions in my past, and being able to focus on this neepi, on this sweat lodge, and that drum literally saved my life. It's given me something to believe in, something to hope in.
1: For National Native News, I'm Brian Bull at the Oregon State Correctional Institution in Salem.
0: The Senate Committee on Indian Affairs is advancing several bills aimed at settling tribal water rights and funding water infrastructure across the West. During a legislative hearing last week, senators considered measures affecting the Yavapai Apache Nation of Arizona, the Agua Caliente Band of Cahuilla Indians, and the Pechanga Band of Luiseno Indians in California, along with legislation to strengthen the Federal Indian Water Rights Settlement Completion Fund. Supporters say the bills would help fulfill the federal government's trust responsibilities while providing greater certainty for tribal nations and neighboring communities. The measures now await further action by the committee and Congress. I'm Jill Freitas.

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2: Hear that? 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Nothing but respect. 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
3: This is Native America Calling. I'm Sean Spruce. A Christian ministry on Wyoming's Wind River Reservation is facing official demands to leave northern Arapaho lands. The tribe also wants a formal apology from Pastor Sarah Lucas for denigrating sacred Arapaho practices and urging Arapaho citizens to turn away from their spiritual traditions. Lucas referred to pipe ceremonies and other spiritual acts as idol worship. Church leaders are also experiencing harsh backlash, including death threats, after video of the sermon circulated on social media. Today we'll hear from tribal leaders on how they're responding to the controversial rhetoric. And later in the hour, we'll also hear from attorneys involved in a religious freedom victory for Native inmates in Nebraska's state penitentiary system. Inmates sued after prison officials instituted a ban on spiritual ceremonies. Listeners, you can join us with your comments and questions. You can call 1-800-996-2848. That is also 1-800-99-NATIVE. And you can also comment on our website, NativeAmericaCalling.com, and our various social media platforms, such as Facebook and Instagram. Joining us now from the Wind River Reservation in Wyoming is Keenan Grosbeck. He is the chairman of the Northern Arapaho Business Council. He is, of course, Northern Arapaho. Chairman, good morning, and welcome to Native America Calling.
4: Good morning.
3: Also joining us from the Wind River Reservation is Jesse Crispin. He is a council member of the Northern Arapaho Business Council, also a Northern Arapaho citizen. Council member, good morning to you as well, and welcome to the show.
5: Yeah, okay. Appreciate the welcome.
3: Chairman Grosbeck, the denigrating remarks about sacred Arapaho ceremonies made by this pastor, what was your reaction to hearing those words?
4: The reaction that I got after seeing the words in the video, we just now got done with completing our highest ceremony, which is our Sundance. I was appalled from what I heard.
3: You mentioned the Sundance. Tell us more. What is it you want to say about the Sundance and the pipe that Northern Arapaho people use in ceremony and these remarks that denigrated those spiritual objects?
4: So our Sundance ceremony is our highest ceremony that the Northern Arapahos have. We all come together one time of the year in the summertime to give offering to the higher power creator. And our old man pipe, we have protocol that we got to follow, so we can't talk too much about our sacred items that we have, but ultimately, our old man pipe is our leader of our tribe. We believe that he's the creator of everything.
3: We're going to go ahead and play audio from a sermon by Foundations for Nations pastor Sarah Lucas. It's one of the excerpts that is drawing criticism on social media and in the Northern Arapaho community. Let's hear in her own words what was said.
6: Where it says, tear down the altars, tear down the idols. And this nation gathered this week and they prayed and prayed to pipes and prayed to their ancestors, believing that this is the way for their freedom, to get free from addiction, for people to be healed from their sickness. This is what this culture did this week. And we went on as church as normal, but here's the thing. I feel like we're to pray this morning before moving on. I feel like we're to pray for our nation this morning, and we're going to pray for our indigenous nation, our tribe, this week as we're coming out of this, because we know that Jesus is enough. He's enough. It's not Jesus plus, it's Jesus everything. He's everything. And I asked Stephanie to come on up here. We're going to use her as a point of contact, but she is a born-again Christian, walked out this relationship with the Lord through generational Christianity in their household. And I'm going to ask my crow brother to come up, because he's walked away from this as well, to say Jesus is enough. And they understand that the price that they're saying, when they say that publicly, the persecution that can come with them publicly. But they know that this is it. Jesus is the chain breaker. He is the only God that we should be praying to. A pipe cannot hear your prayers. It's just a piece of material.
3: That was audio from Foundations for Nations Pastor Sarah Lucas. The church has removed that post, but it has been reposted by others who saved it, and that's where we got that excerpt. Tribal leadership wants the ministry to leave Wind River Reservation. Church leaders say they'll fight any attempts to remove them. I do want to share a disclaimer. We did reach out to Foundations for Nations. We did not hear back by showtime today. I want to go back to Chairman Keenan Grosbeck and ask you, sir, how are you processing this event over time now that you've had a little bit of a chance to think about it more and maybe talk to other tribal citizens and just maybe try and put it all in perspective? Where are you at right now with this, sir?
4: Right now, we're out in the community. We see our people, and they're outraged, you know, and they want something done. They want action. And to me, this is a more deeper issue than just about what was said, you know. It's about, how would you say, kill the Indian, save the man mentality.
3: Uh-huh.
4: She's thinking that we need to be saved. We don't need to be saved. But there's a lot of intergenerational trauma that's associated with the Catholic Church. And this goes back before we was on reservations, you know. You know, the manifest destiny and all that. It's all rolled up into one, because the U.S. government, you know, used Christianity as a weapon against Native Americans. And we're seeing the fallout of it. Boarding schools, all of it. It's a lot of trauma, and it's time for us as Indian peoples, we need to stand up for our rights and our sovereignty and to practice our traditional ways.
3: Thank you, Chairman. Councilmember Crispin, you've said that the Foundations for Nations Church crossed a line. What is that line in your view? And do you think that there's any space here to interpret what was said differently?
7: My comment when they crossed the line is they didn't have to speak. They didn't have to bring something up that had nothing to do with them. It was ours. It was our time. It was the time of when our people come together. Like Chairman said, we don't go beyond what we're, you know, how we take care of our own business. Is that any religion is freely the practice. And we don't speak disrespect to them. In the return, you know, we want that back for ourselves. We don't speak bad about anything. We just wanted our ways to be respected. But for someone to come in, make that claim of being, you know, trying to help our community, then turn around and make those comments, you know, they really did cross the line, because, you know, it's the same. It's like a modern day, how Chairman said, kill the Indian, save the man. And, you know, I've had relatives live in that boarding school era, and they've told me about their experiences. And to me, it's just like the same seed that was planted back then. It's like it's almost being planted now, because you've heard in those recordings, or in that recording, is that she talked about saving one tribal, so-called saving one tribal member. you know, from being, you know, practicing their traditional ways. So to me, that's that line that's being crossed. This is that modern day, you know, beginning of that planting of that seed of, you know, trying to convert us again.
3: Council member, are you aware of any similar rhetoric from the church made in the past that's not on video?
7: Is that I don't have anything concrete because in the past they've never recorded, they never broadcasted. There was whispers, there was rumors, but we couldn't confirm anything. But so this wouldn't be the first time that they have spoken against traditional ways, our ceremonies. So, but for now, is that when they felt that it was okay to broadcast, put it on their YouTube, whatever, they thought, okay, well, we got a foot in. They felt they have a good enough planted foot here that they could speak against it now.
3: Council member, what have you heard from tribal citizens that are members of this church and were present during that sermon? What are they saying?
7: Is that they don't want to come forward, which is understandable. They were to me, it sounds like they were misled. Kind of like, what is it? The history is taught when it came to South America, the Portuguese offered them so many gifts as long as they stayed in compliance. Then when they, you know, when the rebellion began, they would take what gifts they'd given them away, count the ones that they were reliant on. So to me, it was something similar to that kind of situation from the past, from history, basically, I wouldn't say invaders, but people that are trying to come in and try to convert and try to say, your way is not the way. This is the only way. And again, it comes back to what history has taught us, is that we're told to not dwell on the past, but always remember it, because when you remember things from the past, it helps you recognize the patterns from possible repeating futures.
3: We're joined by Council Member Jesse Crispin and Chairman Keegan Grossbeck of the Northern Arapaho Business Council. They're discussing denigrating remarks made by a pastor at a church there on Northern Arapaho lands. We'll continue this conversation on the other side of this break. A live theater production in Santa Fe centers on a young Native couple who move across the country to a quaint Massachusetts town that holds an evil secret. The play opens at the Santa Fe Playhouse this week and has a Native writer and cast. We'll hear about that and other notable theater events on the next Native America Calling.
8: 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Yeah! Yeah! Yeah! Yeah!

0: Thank you for listening to Native America Calling. I'm Sean Spruce, and we are speaking with Northern Arapaho Tribal Leadership about controversial rhetoric by a Christian ministry on the Wind River Reservation in Wyoming. You can join us today with your comments and questions by calling 1-800-996-2848. That is also 1-800-99-NATIVE. Let's get some calls going. I want to hear from some listeners today. You've heard the audio we shared, a part of that sermon. How did that make you feel? What's your reaction? Give us a call. Share your thoughts. 1-800-996-2848. I want to go back to Chairman Keenan Grossbeck now with the Northern Arapaho Business Council. And Chairman, you shared earlier that your Northern Arapaho tribal citizens are demanding action. They want action. And you have demanded an apology from the church. Have the pastors or any of the followers reached out to you?
1: Haven't.
0: Nothing.
1: Nothing at all.
0: Yeah. If they were to offer an apology, would it bring any closure to this incident in your view? Or what could the church do to repair this damage at this point?
1: I think it's unrepairable. They crossed the line. Because when we stay in our lane, practice our traditional ways, and we don't say nothing about people who want to go to the Catholic Church and practice their ways. They could coexist, but people have to respect their boundaries. People have to respect other people's traditional ways.
0: What about other churches there on your tribal ends? I imagine this isn't the only church, and not in any way to link any of those other churches to what was said, but are just other Christian elements there on tribal lands facing any backlash from any of this?
1: No, they're not, because they respect our ways. They know that it's a part of our everyday living and how we get along and how we identify as a Arapaho. They respect our ways, and they don't talk out of spite to them about our ways, and they respect them. We have a father down here that's with the St. Stephen's Catholic Church, and St. Stephen's Catholic Church was once a boarding school. But they know that they respect our ways, and we're able to coexist.
0: Because of this incident, the tribe recently updated its policy on how religious organizations operate on tribal land. Tell us about this new policy. What does it do exactly, and how does it apply to how this ministry, Foundations for Nations, operates going forward?
1: We started it because we found out that a lot of these churches are just being unregulated out here on the reservation. They're a nonprofit. They're all nonprofit organizations, but we have our Tribal Employment Rights Office that they need to start going through and to make sure they're registered as a nonprofit organization business. And we want to start meeting with these organizations, these ministries and churches yearly to let them, ask them what they're going to do for our community, ask them the questions that they respect our traditional ways, just to make sure that we're all on the same page and we could help facilitate and help improve the lives of our tribal members.
0: The Foundations for Nations Church, it started in 2017. At the time, did the tribe have any role when it first entered your lands there?
1: That was previous council, and they come over here with good intentions. I could say that. That Foundations for Nations, they came over here, but since then, things went astray, and the relationship's not good now.
0: Councilmember Crispin, I want to turn back to you, because right now, I think some of our listeners might be hearing this conversation and think to themselves, well, the U.S. Constitution, it does afford freedom of religion. How does that apply, though, in this case? And is there something to be said for allowing a free exchange of ideas, no matter how abhorrent they might be?
2: is that everybody has their right to practice whatever faith they believe in. We're not against that. Is that what we are against is just, I could say this in a most simplest way. You have a guest in your home, you welcome them in. The moment they disrespect you in any home, you're going to ask them to leave. That's what mainly this is about, is we don't have nothing against religion at all. Everybody's free to practice their faith in any way. But, you know, for us, like Chairman said, is that we stay in our lane. We do our traditional and ceremonial ways, and we don't speak bad about, you know, what churches do with the community. And also Father Drew with St. Stephen's Church is that, you know, he understands the importance of coexisting. And that's what really, you know, we have tribal members that are both, that do their practice their religion and there's traditional ways, and there's nothing wrong with that. That's always been okay with us in our eyes. So it's not that we're asking a religion to stop. We're asking an entity that came into our homelands, to our reservation, and felt the need that they can disrespect us, and we would not do anything about it.
0: Chairman Grosbeck, this church, it's on the reservation, but it does sit on private lands. Talk more about the complications that might create in terms of how this issue gets handled.
1: So for starters, you know, we have our neighbor tribe, the Eastern Shoshone tribe, along with the Northern Arapaho tribe, and we're separate sovereign nations, and we do share this reservation. And the land that was purchased by Foundations for Nations is on fee land. So it is a complicated process how we're going to move forward on trying to handle this, because you have jurisdictional issues. It's going to be pretty hard to navigate. It's going to be hard to navigate this, but ultimately, you know, they're operating within the interior boundaries of the reservation. So it's going to be pretty hard to navigate this, you know, and we're one of the only two sovereign nations that have to share a reservation. And we were put here on this reservation by executive order.
0: Chairman, in 2022, the Oglala Sioux Tribe in South Dakota, they banned an outside evangelist for passing out what were deemed offensive pamphlets, and tribal officials started requiring churches to register with the tribe. What are you hearing from other tribes? Have they reached out with guidance on how they've handled similar situations in the past? And what would you recommend to another tribe that might face a similar issue with a church?
1: Yeah, I have reached out to the Oglala Nation's tribal president, Mr. Frank Starr comes out, and he's the one who sent me over their ordinance to use as a reference. And I would really encourage all the natives all over Indian country, you know, to really take note of this and get these church organizations in front of your tribal leaders, so that way you know what they're trying to preach to our people, but most importantly is what they're going to be teaching our children, our youth.
0: All right, let's go to the phones right now. We have Clark, who is listening on Hopi Lands in Arizona on radio station KUYI. Good morning, Clark. You're on the air.
3: Lolma, good morning, Sean. How you doing?
0: I'm doing great, brother. Great to hear your voice.
3: Yes. I just had to chime in, you know. I just been kind of, you know, laid back a while back with a lot of the issues, but this thing, it hits personally. My personal experience goes back to my youth, probably 6-7 years old. I come from the village of Hopeville, and I remember the I don't know what kind of Christian group they were, maybe Baptist, but they used to come out and set up their big old PA system. And it just so happened during one of the summer ceremonies, one of our sacred ceremonies, they put the big old PA system up there. This was probably in the, I would say, late 50s, early 60s. This happened, and they're preaching up there like at 7 o'clock in the morning, right before the whole, well, when the whole ceremony began. And one word that really sticks out with me is the word heathen. I didn't know it as a youth because never being taught that, and, of course, English being my secondary language, never really focused on it until I was in high school studying and learn what that word was. And this is the kind of, unfortunately, education that many of the non-natives, or in our case, Hopi people, who were baptized into Christianity, and to me, in my opinion, got their head twisted in a different direction, in the mind and heart and all that, and calling their own people heathens when they knew deep down when they were born as Hopi and became so-called second born-again Christians, you know, spread this kind of words or rumors to others that have no ideals of or idea of what they're preaching about. Yet we were doing something that was for the benefit of all mankind throughout the world. And that's the kind of thing that's been happening not just today, but all along, because that's part of what the process of the government disguised under, saying okay, that, okay, you go west and we'll do something. But another quick reminder is why the revolt also took place come Monday, August the 10th, because of the same similarities.
0: All right. That was Clark joining us from Hopi, former vice chairman of the Hopi tribe, as a matter of fact. He's a frequent caller here on Native America Calling. The number is 1-800-996-2848. If you would also like to join the conversation, maybe you also have a story you can tell of a similar incident you faced, or are hearing words like we just heard Clark described for the very first time as a child and not really understanding what they meant, but learning later what they meant, and feeling conflicted and confused and hurt by something that was said in a sermon, such as what we're talking about today. Chairman Grosbeck and Councilmember Crispin, we're going to pivot here to another topic here in just a moment, but I'd like to give you each a chance just to share some final thoughts before we move on. Chairman, you first. What else would you like to tell our listeners?
1: I'd like to say, you know, this isn't about saying who's right and who's wrong. It's about people respecting other people's choice. And we claim spirituality because our ancestors, you know, they gave the ultimate sacrifice for us to be here. We're living prayers of our ancestors that came before us, and our traditional ways have been here before the birth of Christ, Jesus Christ. Our ways have been here long before that, and it's scientifically proven, and that's all I have to say.
0: Thank you. Councilmember Crispin, back to you.
2: Yeah, is that, again, I just want to repeat, it's not about, you know, nothing against anybody's religion. And, you know, just my stance is, you know, my mom is a Catholic, you know, and we don't have any issues between us. So for me, you know, yeah, like Chairman said, it's not about who's right or wrong. It's just about, you know, when you're welcomed in, you know, from previous council, welcomed in and hoping that you do good, but you turn around and you, I guess you got, I guess the person feels that they have the gumption to say, oh, well, you know, this way is wrong now. You know, this is, we can only save you. And we're not, you know, we're happy with how we live. Our spiritual, our ceremonies, our traditional ways, we are happy. You know, we don't have no issues at all. So for us, you know, speaking with our ceremony elders, they always guide us and we always listen because, you know, they know them ways better than anyone. And for us is that, nope, there's no apology that could ever fix this. Is that we just for the protection of our young kids and future generations, we want them to go, just, you know, to have that respect, to let them just have them just say that they're going to pack up and leave.
0: Okay. Another question here, Councilman. So you want them to leave. No apology is acceptable, but yet they're not willing to apologize and they don't want to leave. And I imagine, you know, this Sunday or this Saturday or whenever the next service is, they'll be there and they'll have an audience. So what are you telling your tribal citizens right now about this church and going forward? And what do you want them to understand about their presence in the community right now?
2: That's the good thing about our people, is that we don't have to tell them how they feel. Is that, you know, for me, they've been very vocal about how they feel about the clip of what she said. You know, that's our people believing in our ways and believing in our traditional ways to say, speak up. So we as a leadership, you know, we'll put protocols in place to keep everything peaceful. But the people, they speak up, and we're wanting to help, and we be the leaders that, you know, to help speak up, be louder. So that way that, you know, this, what she's preaching is, you know, it's not for everyone, and especially not for our Arapaho people who have been, you know, not hesitant to protest in a peaceful way, to say that, you know, you've worn out your welcome. Go. Just be respectful enough for that and go.
0: Jesse Crispin, council member of the Northern Arapaho Business Council, also Keegan Grossbeck, chairman of the Northern Arapaho Business Council. Two of our guests today here on Native America Calling. We're going to take a short break. We're going to come back and we will pivot to another topic about Native inmates in Nebraska State Penitentiary System who recently scored a religious freedom victory through the courts. 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And we still have the phone lines open, of course, for listeners who would like to join this conversation. 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You can do that. 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

0: 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I'm Sean Spruce, and we're going to speak now with two attorneys about a religious freedom settlement involving Native inmates in the Nebraska State Penitentiary System. 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Joining us now from Lincoln, Nebraska, is Carter Matt. He is a staff attorney with ACLU Nebraska. Hello, Carter, and welcome to Native America Calling.
1: John, I appreciate it.
0: Also joining us today from Winnebago, Nebraska, is Andy Snowball. She is an associate attorney with Big Fire Law and Policy Group. She is Muskogee and Winnebago. Andy, hello to you as well, and welcome to our show. We'll go back to Andy here in just a moment. Carter, start us off here. What precipitated this 60-day ban by prison officials prohibiting access to a Native place of worship?
1: So we were approached initially by one of our clients who reached out to us because he is a Native man that's incarcerated at the prison here in Lincoln, and he was part of what the prison describes as the Native American Faith Group. It's anyone at

0: the facility's response was to just completely shut off all access to the space, which effectively prohibited our clients from engaging in religious exercise. And notably, nobody was directly connected to any sort of contraband, and there were no sort of security measures that were put into place during the 60-day restriction. They just imposed basically a punishment of, well, if nobody wants to fess up to it, nobody gets to use this space. And that's where we stepped in and brought a lawsuit.
1: Carter, do we know what the nature of this contraband was that prison officials say they found, or does it even matter really at this point?
0: Well, I would certainly say it doesn't matter. It was not clear at all what the contraband was, and I think that would have been relevant if the facility made it more relevant, but they were kind of just elusive about what it was, didn't really describe, you know, why sweat ceremony could no longer continue to safely happen. I think we later learned, and it wasn't even officially, it was just kind of through the grapevine, that there were potential weapons recovered. But like I said, nobody was directly connected to any of the supposed contraband, especially not our clients. And something our lawsuit gets into as well is the fact that many other groups had the same level of access to this space where the contraband was recovered, and no other group suffered any sort of restriction of their religious liberty.
1: State corrections officials settled the case without a ruling from the court. Tell us more. Does that settlement offer any guidance if a similar incident arises in the future?
0: Yeah, so, well, before we reached that settlement agreement, we were also going to ask the court to lift the ban while it was still in place. And just about an hour before we were set to have this emergency hearing, the facility lifted the suspension on their own. So that was kind of our primary goal, is to get the suspension lifted so our clients and others incarcerated at the facility would be able to practice their religion. So that was our primary victory. And then after that, we continued to engage in discussions with the Department of Correctional Services to implement new policy directives that would prohibit, everything they did was already prohibited by law, but these new policy directives were meant to ensure that similar types of incidents don't happen in the future by requiring more direct approval from the head of the Department of Corrections, as well as really clearly spelling out circumstances that could cause religious service to be canceled. So they told us when we started that had the higher-ups at the department known about this ban that took place, that it would have never happened. So the policy directives were really aimed at getting notice of these sorts of things to the people that really have the power to make decisions. And we have faith that will help prevent these sorts of issues from happening in the future.
1: Thank you, Carter. I'm going to go back now to Andy Snowball, who speaks with us from Winnebago, Nebraska, associate attorney with Big Fire Law and Policy Group. Hi, Andy. I want to welcome you again to the show. Thanks for joining us.
2: Morning, Shana. Thank you for having me.
1: You bet. Now, what's the significance of this settlement for Native inmates in the Nebraska state penitentiary system and elsewhere, too?
2: I think the significance is, it demonstrates that Native religious practices and ceremonies deserve the same respect and legal protections as any other faith or religion that's practiced within the prison system. Just with speaking with Mr. Lewis and Mr. Scott and hearing from prisoners in Nebraska and other facilities, it sounds to me like there's been kind of a longstanding misunderstanding, I guess, of Native religious practices and, little by little, the rights to engage in certain ceremonies or sweat have been taken away little by little. So I think this just kind of highlights that, Native religion and practices are just as important and should be respected as much as any other faith.

0: with the two plaintiffs in the case, what can you tell us about their motivations for moving forward with this suit? And did they say anything about how they were affected by the prohibitions on their religious practices? How did that impact them spiritually and psychologically?
1: Yeah, well, so, I mean, it was very hard for them, obviously. I mean, even just having periodical, like, fire ban pauses and being able to attend sweat. And then I think they were even split into two groups at a certain point. So that was even difficult. But then just having an outright, you know, not being able to go to sweat, which is once a week, you know, meeting with other people from the group. A lot of these guys that are in there are, they're trying to rehabilitate and, you know, practicing in your faith is a key component to being able to heal and, you know, maintain sobriety. You know, just people think, you know, you go to prison and there's no access to like any drugs or anything. That's not necessarily the case. So, you know, not to say that they were doing anything like that, but just there are, it's important to be able to, you know, practice the things that are keeping you on the red road. So I know they discussed, you know, just kind of like spiritual mental health had been, you know, affected by not being able to go to sweat. And they had already tried to go through the administrative process to, you know, get relief and get the ban lifted, and they weren't getting any movement there. So it wasn't necessarily that, you know, they wanted to cause noise, but they kind of found themselves at the end of the road. And I commend them for reaching out to the ACLU to request assistance and, you know, get the complaint filed, the lawsuit started, because, you know, even just drawing attention to yourself in prison, there's a lot of prison politics. They kind of had to put themselves at risk to try to create a change for everybody else in there.
0: Okay. We've got another caller on the line who I want to take shortly, but I do want to ask you though about this ban, because it was temporary, right? It was 60 days. So some people listening to the show might think, well, why not just let the 60 days pass and then move on? Why press with a lawsuit?
1: I think that Carter might be able to, you know, speak to this some more, but it could have just happened again and again, you know, without any real reason given, without any changes put in place or addressing, like, these were the, you know, who they were looking into. It was just, this is happening. You can't really do anything about it. We're not really giving you a reason. And it could just keep happening again and again.
0: Okay. Carter, you want to chime in quickly and then we'll take our caller.
2: Yeah, I'll add that religious liberty is absolutely not a privilege that can be dangled as an incentive for good behavior, and that's kind of what we were seeing. That I think the timeline with it being a 60-day restriction that was announced really demonstrates that it was completely arbitrary and a punishment, but the law forbids using religious exercise and restriction of religious exercise as a punishment. So if the facility would have been, you know, implementing a indefinite restriction while they, you know, added security measures to make sure that sweat ceremonies can happen safely, that would be one thing. But the fact that it was a 60-day restriction and that there was kind of no increased safety measures added kind of really demonstrates that it was punishment, and taking someone's religious liberty away as a punishment is absolutely not okay under the law.
0: Going back to the phones, we have Kai, who is listening in Albuquerque, New Mexico on KUNM radio. Hello, Kai. Thank you for calling in today.
3: Hello, Kwasihopa. Just wanted to comment. Yeah, this hits home for me on a few ways. First of all, I want to congratulate Andy and Carter for securing that victory. One of the things I think about as a person who's been through the legal system, person who's been through a treatment center, a.k.a. rehab, I was at a space where the curriculum was indigenous focused, and a lot of the things that we did had to do with sweat or had to do with talking about the red road. These scriptures or these words, these prayers, these things that we carry help us connect back to ourselves, because when we go through these prisons systems or these systems, we're losing our identity. We're not so sure of who we are, and then we go and create bad in our world. And so we got to come back to ourselves. And that's very vital in any Native community, for the individual and for the community. And so it's a big deal for these types of things to happen, so that our Native brothers and sisters can do what they can to help themselves in their healing, on their healing journey. And then to go back to the to Keenan and Jesse, my grandpa wrote me a small autobiography when I was in elementary school, and he talked about the ways how these day schools were present in our villages, and he spoke the language really well. He did all the things, and then, you know, those bad things happened, and they talked bad about our ways and our doings in Laguna Pueblo. And so I learned that at a young age, like how a lot of our Caucasian counterparts don't want to understand, or and they don't have the awareness or to even care about what's happening when they do those types of things. And what going back to one of the men has spoken about, it's a respect issue. It's a or the lack of respect that's, you know, coming from their end. We'll talk about the church or whoever it is, because at the end of the day, all of these people that came across that ocean, they're all guests here, whether they want to believe that or not. Their family, all right, where they come from, those types of things, they come in, they talk, you know. So the idea of the respect, they will welcome you. We welcomed you with open arms to be here. And so it's a matter of them just, hey, man, just be nice, have some respect. Because we don't go do that. We don't do that in other places. So that's all I got.
0: Guy, dua, a brother. Appreciate you coming on the show and contributing to the conversation very much. Andy, Big Fire Law, how did your firm get involved in this case, and what were you able to contribute?
1: So the ACLU handled the litigation. Mr. Scott initially reached out to the ACLU for assistance with the issue that they were facing, and Carter and his team did an excellent job leaving the legal work. So Danelle's and my role on behalf of Big Fire was different. We worked closely with Mr. Scott and Mr. Lewis just to ensure that the complaint reflected, the cultural and spiritual significance of their practices, and kind of was in their voice and explained to the court why these things are important. You could say, we haven't been able to go to sweat, but then, what does that even mean? Not everybody's going to know if you say, we can't practice communion. That might be more something you don't have to explain as much, but this was a bit different. So it was just trying to make sure that their voice was included.
0: All right. Thank you, Andy. Carter, I want to go back to you. We got a couple of minutes before we're going to wrap up. But, the other side of this issue that I think a lot of people might be contemplating right now is, how would this possibly apply to non-Native inmates? And I'm going to ask you, any research for this case? Did you look into prison officials banning access to religious services for any non-Native inmates, maybe Christian inmates, maybe Muslim inmates, ever being prohibited from their spiritual or traditional ceremonies?
2: Yeah, I came across a lot of different things in my research. With how many, practicing Christians there are in this country, you would expect that there'd be a lot of kind of case law and, past examples of this happening to Christians. But honestly, it really isn't. The law doesn't really talk about it in the Christian context as much, because these sorts of bans don't really happen to Christians. And the policy directive, the settlements that we secured does, apply to all faith groups that would be operating in the Department of Corrections. But a lot of the, individuals that have been restricted in the past, that have brought lawsuits, that have kind of shaped this body of law, are not Christians. They are, Muslims or Native people or a number of different religions. But you don't really see this with Christian groups, I think, because these sorts of issues are a lot more easily understood from a Christian perspective as not okay.
0: All right.
2: And that's why.
0: We're going to have to wrap up the show. Great conversation. Thanks to all of our guests, Andy Snowball, Carter Matt, Council Member Jesse Crispin, and Chairman Keenan Grossbeck. Don't forget to tune in again tomorrow. We'll take a look at some notable Native theater productions. Until then, I'm your host, Sean Spruce. You've been listening to the one, the only Native America Calling. Hope you enjoy the rest of your day.

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2: From food to fashion, science to tech talk, or for just plain fun, we've got you covered. From the art of all things, here's Lasana Jeffries.
3: We're told to drink lots of water, and we've also been told that we should be drinking water that's filtered and pure. Well, I hate to tell you, but many plastic water bottles contain chemicals called phthalates, which can leach into bottled water. Phthalates are known to disrupt testosterone and other hormones, which can lead to abnormal sexual development, male infertility, premature breast development, cancer, and miscarriages. The bottled water company successfully opposed the FDA's proposal to regulate phthalates in the bottled water industry. Bottled water is often no healthier than tap water, but it can be 10,000 times more expensive. Approximately 25 to 45% of bottled water sold in the United States actually comes from municipal sources. Additionally, there are no requirements for bottled water to be tested for parasites or disinfectants. Bottled water companies are also not required to notify their customers if elevated levels of contaminants are found. The production of plastic water bottles in the U.S. alone creates 2.5 million tons of carbon dioxide, a key greenhouse gas responsible for global warming. To make a plastic bottle takes twice as much water as fits inside the bottle. And for many bottled water companies, choosing a location with access to large markets for their company is more important than the quality of water. Americans empty 2.5 million plastic water bottles an hour. Each one takes 500 million years to decompose. Is it just me, or is my garden hose looking better and better? Thanks for listening. I'm Lisanna Jeffries.
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5: Welcome to American Indian and Alaska Native Living. I'm Dr. David DeRose. Today, as always, we've got a great show lined up for you. It comes to us from the Pacific Northwest, a very interesting, exciting indigenous health program that we're going to be talking about to guide us and aid us on this journey. We've got a great person behind a mic there in Oregon. Her name is Brianna Wing. Brianna, it's great to have you with us.
6: Thank you so much for having me. It's nice to be here.
5: Brianna, you are someone who pretty much spans the country, the continent, as far as your training and experience. I know you've got roots in a part of the country that this show has roots in. You may not realize, but it was tribes in the Yuset family of tribes in the Northeast that really had a vision for this show over 20 years ago. And we're excited to have someone with roots in that part of the country. Tell us a little bit about your background.
6: Yeah, so I am from the Mashpee Wampanoag tribe. I'm a tribal member. That's where all my family still lives. My grandparents, though, my grandfather was in the Navy, and so they ended up moving their family to Texas. So I'm actually originally from Texas.
5: Oh, really? Okay.
6: Yeah, that's where I grew up. But I would grow up going to Mashpee and to like the coast a lot as a child. And I loved the ocean and being, you know, there where, you know, so much history has happened for my people. And so, yeah, I feel like I have to say that I'm from Texas, because you can't say you're not from Texas, but my heart is from the East Coast. But yeah, so I grew up in Texas, and that's where I began studying public health as an undergraduate. And I worked for the Health Disparities Research Institute at the university that I was studying at. And I did, you know, a lot of research into maternal substance use disorders. And I just was realizing that I hated data input and doing all of that. And I really loved talking with people and I loved connecting with people. And I had, you know, this history that made nursing really compelling. And so, yeah, if I go back a little bit.
5: I love your story. I love your story for a number of reasons, because you're working with a program that's drawing Indigenous nursing students from all over the country to your campus. We're going to be talking about that. And you really kind of represent the, you know, the continent, the lower 48 at least.
6: Yeah.
5: And, you know, from the Southwest now to the Northwest with roots in the Northeast.
6: Yeah.
5: And the thing I love about your story, Brianna, just personally, is so many people, whether they're Native or not, they may have a vision to do something with health and they start going down that path and they realize that they're not in the right place.
6: Right.
5: And I love how you redirected. You noticed that your excitement wasn't really looking at numbers, but it was dealing with people. And so you go from someone who might have been an epidemiologist or public health worker working, you know, in an office with a computer to someone who redirects into a nursing career. So did you do that nursing training in Texas or where did you do that?
6: Oh, no. And that I think is why I am doing the work that I'm doing, is that my story is not linear. I actually, in high school, my mom had to go to several doctors before anyone would listen to her that something was wrong with her body. And she didn't know what it was, but everyone just kind of blew her off. Mm. And she ended up being diagnosed with stage 3 ovarian cancer.
5: Oh, wow.
6: Yeah. And so she was given 2 years to live. And that was when I was a junior in high school. And so I'm actually the first in my family to go to college. So when you talk about like having to pivot, it's learning what these kind of degrees mean, what, you know, what these choices mean when you're so young and you're just beginning to learn how higher education works. But yeah, I really struggled in high school and ended up graduating with like a basic degree. And I had to attend community college and I almost failed the first, you know, semester that I went to a 4-year university because I didn't know about online courses or things like that. And so it really was a journey there. My mom ended up living for 7 years. And so I think that is like a testament to her resiliency.
5: Tremendous.
6: To the strength of our people. But it was a really not linear path for me. And so I ended up graduating from the University of Texas with highest honors in public health and things. But my mom passed away in January. I found out in March that I had gotten into Boston College graduate program in nursing, and it was an accelerated nursing program. And so I really loved your podcast this last week about post-traumatic growth, because I've never heard of that phrase. And I think that I had this moment where I was like, I'm just like, I could be swallowed by grief if I stand still right now. And I had to make a choice. Can I do this? This is an incredibly rigorous program. When you're not grieving, am I going to be able to do this? And I just decided to try. And so I ended up moving to Boston that summer.
5: Wow.
6: Starting my master's degree. And it was a choice that I had made to apply to that school because I wanted to be home, right? I wanted to be where my people called home, and I wanted to like return to those roots. And so that's where I ended up going to grad school and becoming a nurse and learning about what it is to like take on this whole new identity as a nurse and as this transition into adulthood, really.
5: It's such not only a powerful story, but it is so exciting that you're now helping to direct a program that is really inviting Indigenous men and women to kind of follow in your footsteps and the footsteps of many others. But the challenges of just relocating, the challenge of losing a parent, and going from that to getting a nursing degree and your master's and all that you've accomplished, your training didn't finish with an RN degree either, did it?
6: No, I finished with an MSN, and so a master's of science in nursing, and I was a provider by the end of those 2 years. So in the middle of, I graduated in May of 2020. So I was a brand new provider going to rural Wisconsin to work for the Ho-Chunk Nation.
5: Wow.
6: Knew nobody there, 4,000 people. And it was just obviously a life-changing experience. There is a lot that I see in the students that I'm looking for that are very, you know, we have similar backgrounds where there's a struggle that some people have to face, and it is hard to keep going. But I think that those are sometimes the best nurses and the best providers that you can have in the room with you. And I think that our patients in these tribal clinics really appreciate when you've understood their struggle, you know?
5: Mm-hmm, mm-hmm. You've been there. It's not just you read a book, right?
6: No. And, you know, it's a shared life, and it's not linear. I do think there's a lot of advocating that has to happen even now for, as my position as the assistant pathway director now, is to bring in students who might not traditionally fit the mold, and to say, how can we fit you in here?
5: We've got to talk about this now. You and I know what you do.
6: Yes.
5: We've been engaged by your background, but tell us a little bit about the program that you're involved with. And just a little context for my listeners, I did not know about your program until I was at the American Public Health Association meetings and met one of your colleagues, one of your team members there. And he was sharing with me, you know, this exciting program. And we were actually in a Native session for those who are new to the show or haven't heard some of the things that we've featured from the American Public Health Association. Just a quick background. So APHA has a caucus. It's called the American Indian, Alaska Native, Native Hawaiian Caucus. And they, every year at these annual meetings, have a very large presence. They have many sessions presented by Indigenous health workers. It gives us an opportunity to meet together, to talk. It gives me an opportunity to talk with people about the radio show. I hear interesting presentations. We often can get those guests there. So I had the privilege of learning about your program there. So if my listeners are like me, prior to the fall of 2024, they don't know about your program either. So first of all, tell us about the program that you represent, Brianna.
6: Yeah, we need to do a better job at advertising. Thanks for having us. So my program is called WAIS Nursing. And so it's a pathway through Oregon Health and Science University to help students prepare for an accelerated bachelor's in nursing. So our program is 3 months. And in those 3 months, we have two courses that we're offering to students. One is an Indigenous nursing and wellness course that is helping to provide students with how to navigate nursing school, how to navigate, you know, this new language that they're going to have to learn, a new way of being, really. It's called like enculturation to to learn, right, how to become a nurse, but also provide resources that we have in Portland for the Indigenous community. So, you know, where can we connect you so that you're, you know, feeling supported, feeling like your culture matters, feeling like you have the resources you need to get through this. And then we also have a math and science course for students to help with, you know, anatomy and physiology and pharmacology, which are courses that minority students typically struggle with the most in nursing programs. And then throughout their 15-month bachelor's program, they will have our support. We have three Indigenous nurses on faculty who are there to mentor and to provide support and just an example. You know, there is such little representation of Native people in nursing. It's like 0.4%, I think. Wow. And so that is a really small number. I think that there are, last time I heard, there are 8 doctorally prepared nurse practitioners like in the country who are Native. I just have a master's, so I can't count myself there, but that number might have changed, but it's a very small group of people. And so I think that our program is really wanting to increase the number of Native nurses to go anywhere, but specifically maybe to return home to understand how to help their communities.
5: I love what you're doing. We're going to talk more about this. If you're tuning in today and you've thought about nursing, it doesn't matter where you're at in the age spectrum, where you're at in the country, we're going to be talking more about this amazing pathway in Oregon, how you could become a part. We're going to also talk about some amazing things from Brianna's own experience in dealing with Indigenous populations in a clinical setting. So a lot of great lessons, practical stories. Stay tuned. I'm Dr. DeRose.
4: 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Or you can call us at 1-800-775-HOPE. 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We'll be right back after this.
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4: 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Here again is Dr. DeRose.
5: Welcome back to American Indian and Alaska Native Living. I'm Dr. David DeRose. We are talking with Brianna Wing. She is a nurse practitioner, a nurse. She's also the assistant program director of what is called the Y-East Nursing Pathway Program at the Oregon Health Sciences University. And Brianna, for those who've been with us from the top of the hour, or for those just jumping on, they may be scratching their heads a little bit like I am, trying to just conceptualize how this pathway program works. So let's make it real practical. Let's say someone's listening right now. Let's say they're 25 years of age. They don't have much in the way of formal education. They're bright. They want to give back to their community, indigenous person. They say, you know, I've really been thinking about nursing. And I'm listening right now to this show, and I hear Brianna telling her amazing story. No one in her family had ever been to a university. So first-generation college student, now she's a nurse and a nurse practitioner and now an assistant program director. And they're saying, I hear about this three-month program, but do I have to get accepted to nursing first? Do I just go there and do this three-month program and take the chance that I'll get into nursing? How does this all work?
6: Yeah, so this first year is, you know, OHSU has given us 8 spots for students to get accepted into the accelerated bachelor's program that they have. And so that's really for students that already have a bachelor's degree. And so it's typically an adult learner who, you know, maybe has a background in economics or literature, those kind of things, but has decided to pivot to nursing. There's so many reasons why I think nursing is attractive to people. But our program is, if you are accepted into the Y-East nursing program, then you are accepted into the accelerated bachelor's program. So that acceptance is, you know, it's a conditional acceptance. If you finish our three-month program, then you automatically go into the accelerated bachelor's program from there. And so it is helping to increase the number of Native students just by, you know, our program requirements are a little different than the traditional acceptance.
5: So Brianna, let's talk to that person then who's got a bachelor's degree. So whatever that was in, and really this is a very common scenario. I used to teach at a community college, pre-nursing, you know, pre-healthcare professional students, and there was a high percentage of them that had been in some other career. So a lot of midlife students that I saw in the classroom. But this phenomenon, someone's listening right now, an indigenous person, wherever they're at in the country, and they say, I'd love to be in nursing. I love the idea of this program. They fill out an application, I'm assuming, for this three-month program, and that's kind of how it works. They're accepted into that program, and as long as they complete it, then they're right into the nursing track.
6: Yes. Yeah, so you still have to have, you know, the prerequisites, courses like microbiology, anatomy, physiology, and things like that. But you know, we're doing the interviewing for you. We're having that face-to-face time to discuss with you, you know, maybe why there are some gaps in your transcripts or, you know, your academic history, or it's more of a full rounded look at a person, I would say, to say whether or not you'd be a good fit for the pathway. And so there are still prerequisites that have to be completed, but we are in the process of getting our first cohorts of students, and we are working with them to get those done, to kind of help them learn where to get those done. It's expensive to get prereqs done. And a lot of times people struggle with certain courses more than others. And so we're providing mentorship and like counseling and guidance there. So
5: what I hear you saying, Brianna, is if someone is even thinking about nursing, maybe they've explored some things, maybe they've taken some prerequisites and they reached out, or maybe they thought they were qualified and got rejected from a very competitive nursing program. I know so many of them are, but they're native, they have this desire to give back in an indigenous setting. Those are the kind of people that you're looking for, it sounds like. If I'm hearing you right, you can help them maybe get into your program and navigate the system in a way they might not have been able to somewhere else. Am I reading too much into what you're doing?
6: No, I think that is true. We work with the Northwest Native American Center of Excellence through OHSU, and our pathway is based off of their Wais medicine pathway, which has been established for 10 years plus. And so it's the same model of students who might not traditionally be accepted into medical school are given a pathway, like a direct pathway into OHSU's medical school, as well as UC Davis and other schools. Now that NACO is partnering with the Northwest Native American Center of Excellence. And so our program is similar, where there's still a minimum requirement that has to be met. Mm-hmm. But like you said, nursing school is very, very competitive. And so we're taking a look at, again, the holistic person for our program.
5: And Brianna, did I hear correctly that if someone is thinking of a nursing career, even though they may not have the prerequisites, they may not be ready to apply to the YE's pathway program, they could give you a call and you're going to help those folks on the front end to say, hey, here's some places where you could do this inexpensively, get these prereqs behind you, and then reach out to us. Is that right?
6: Yes, exactly. Yeah, they can reach out to us at yeastnursing@ohsu.edu, and we'd be happy to connect them with resources, work with you. You know, we're just trying to increase the representation any way we can.
5: Now, that website went by really, really quick. So first of all, the name, Y East, tell us what that name means, just so people can get that in their minds if they haven't heard it before.
6: Yes. So it's Y East is a mountain here in Oregon that also has another name. It's called Mount Hood. So it's the big guy. And so there's a lot of traditional storytelling here with the tribes. And so Y East was the name of one of the warriors. And so it has a whole backstory, but okay. Yeah.
5: And Y East, when it's spelled, when someone sees it spelled on a pamphlet or on a website, give us that spelling.
6: Yeah, it's W-Y apostrophe E-A-S-T.
5: Okay, so W-Y apostrophe E-A-S-T. Mm-hmm. But if you're using that in a web address,
6: give us... We took out the apostrophe for you.
5: You took out the apostrophe.
6: Make it a little easier. So, yeah.
5: So what's the website? If I want to go find your website, help me out with it.
6: Yeah, so you can email us at yeastnursing@ohsu.com. 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So it's NACO, which is NNACOE.org. And it's /YEAST-nursing. And that's our website.
5: Okay. 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So let's make sure I've got this right first. So I've got, if I want to use the email address, it's YEAST, W-Y-E-A-S-T, nursing@ohsu, is that .com or .edu?
6: .edu.
5: .edu. Okay. So OHSU for Oregon Health Sciences University. Okay. So we've got that. That's the email address, yeastnursing@ohsu.edu. And then for the website, we've got Give us that one more time.
6: NNACOE, so NACO.org/YEAST, with no apostrophe again, dash nursing.
5: Okay, so NACO is NNACOE, right?
6: Yeah.
5: And then the /YEAST-nursing, correct?
6: Perfect.
5: Mm-hmm. Okay, NACO.org, of course. Okay, perfect. For those of you that have been challenged by that, just a reminder, when we send this show out to the various networks, if you're listening on Native Voice One or Life Talk Radio or Family First 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information if that went by too quickly. We will also try to give you that again before we wind up today's show. But we're done with the first half of our content. We want to come back and talk with Brianna about some of the stories, things that she has seen firsthand working in tribal health clinics. I think you're going to be excited to see the influence you can have as a First Nation person giving back to Indigenous populations. I think you will find this encouraging. So stay by. I'm Dr. DeRose. Brianna Wing is staying by as well. We'll be right back.
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5: Welcome back to our second half of today's show, American Indian and Alaska Native Living with Dr. David DeRose. My guest, Brianna Wing. We're speaking about her background and an exciting program based in the Pacific Northwest, the YEAST Pathway. It is a program that is helping people get into nursing careers if you're just jumping on. And Brianna, you and I were speaking over the break about the fact that this YEAST Nursing Pathway program that you have is really part of a family of YEAST programs that are helping Indigenous people get into all sorts of healthcare careers. maybe just give us a little bit of an overview of that. I know that's not your area of expertise, but just what other things is NACO working with?
6: Yeah, so NACO was started by Dr. Eric Brote, who is he's an amazing Native physician, family medicine doc, who had this vision of just increasing Native representation in the healthcare fields. And so he started NACO with OHSU, and it began with a medical school pathway. And so it was for students who had maybe more than once been rejected from med school for whatever reason. It was, you know, helping them to retake the MCATs, to, you know, rehabilitate their sort of transcripts or coursework, and to get them really ready for med school. And so I think he started off with a cohort of two similar to ours, a small cohort. And now, you know, it's up to, I think they had 20 this last year.
5: Wow.
6: So it's a big number of med school students who have gotten through YEAST medicine. And so they, you know, wanted to take this successful example and to translate it to different schools. And so nursing was the first branch out, and now they're working on dentistry. And they have a similar partnership that's not a complete pathway for pharmacy. Sorry.
5: I love this whole picture, and I love that you're a part of this this program, Brianna, where you're saying, hey, there's a lot of Indigenous folks out there. They may be like you, as you mentioned earlier. They may not have a broad background in knowing how to navigate the educational system. They may have taken maybe some of those prerequisites and didn't do all that well just because they didn't know the mechanics of studying and, you know, how to be effective as a student. And basically, you're allowing people, if you will, through the various programs that NACO has been involved with, and especially in your case with the YEAST nursing pathway, you're allowing people to rewrite the resume, if you will, there. I love the concept, and this is a concept that has worked, like you're sharing with, you know, in the medical pathway.
6: It has worked. And I think why NACO is so successful is, I forgot to mention, they have high school programs. So they are kids, you know, in high school as well. And so there's a tribal health student pathway as well. So they are just gathering as much as they can students to be exposed to these different careers. Because I think that, you know, there's sometimes we don't know what we don't know, right? And so I think a lot of people don't know what options there are for them. I certainly wouldn't have pictured myself here as a high school student. So I think they're doing a great job at NACO showing Native kids what's possible and showing, you know, adults how to navigate higher education, because it's a whole nother beast. It's really weird sometimes. And so I'm learning how to navigate it myself. But I think that they just do a great job of really showing people what's possible and saying, we're here for you to like help you get through it.
5: No, that is great. So you gave us the website earlier and the email address. Maybe we'll try to make it simple. We'll just give the email address going forward. And why don't we do that again? Because we want to talk about some of the things that have reinforced your decision in nursing and your vision. I think there's some really thrilling stories that people will resonate with. But first of all, the email address.
6: Yes, it is YEAST. So YEAST nursing, NURSING. At ohsu.edu.
5: Okay, very good. So YEAST nursing at OHSU, so Oregon Health Science University.edu. That will get to Brianna's team. If you want to learn about the nursing program, or if you say, I'm not interested in nursing, but she said something about pharmacy or medicine, I'm sure they'd be happy to help you get connected with the right people. So Brianna, I want to come back to your story, because for those that heard us at the top of the hour, you were sharing how you had dreamed of a public health career. You started going down that pathway and you saw all the biostatistics, epidemiology, and as wonderful as that stuff may be, it really wasn't where you wanted to be spending most of your time. And so you ended up in nursing. The same thing could have happened, though. You know, some people go into nursing, they say, this isn't for me. But you obviously had the opposite experience, that the started going down this nursing path and it was reinforced. So tell us some of the things in your experience that said, hey, I'm in the right place. I really resonate with this.
6: Yeah, well, like I shared about my mom, I think her experience of not being heard was really impactful to me. And I wanted to be someone who could listen. And I think that patients want to be heard. They want to be listened to. And I think that nursing is really great at patient-centered care. And so I thought about medical school. I thought about, you know, all the different options. And to me, nursing was, it was the way, because it was very caring. It was very, you know, patient-centered. And honestly, it was a lot quicker and I could make money for myself a lot quicker and I could support myself, you know, a lot faster than I would be able to in some of the other routes that I thought about. And I was very fortunate. I received the Indian Health Service scholarship that paid for my school. And so through that, I had a service commitment of 2 years to work for a tribal clinic or, you know, an Indian Health Service site. And I chose a tribal clinic to work at in Wisconsin for the Ho-Chunk Nation. And so, yeah, I think that I loved getting to meet people where they're at, getting to talk to people, hear their stories, getting to teach people about their bodies and about what certain things mean and what you can do to improve yourself. And I think that nursing just was the right fit for me, for sure. So
5: I know some people often, you know, have the question, well, you know, I'm from a different tribe or coming into a tribal culture or maybe a part of the country, like in your case, you know, going from the tribal background in the Northeast, having been raised in Texas, and then going to the Northern Plains, Northern Great Lakes.

0: And that's something that I'm having conversations with higher ups at the university, is that being native is not a monoculture. And there are so many different, my tribe is so different from, the Ho-Chunk Nation and from, the Warm Springs tribe, and all the we're different, but there is some commonality, right? And trauma and experience, I think, that really matters to people. And yeah, I think that when I would go and see patients, the story was always like, are you going to stay? Are you going to be here? Because there's such a high turnover rate in these tribal clinics. And yeah, there was just a lot of grief that people have experienced that I could identify with myself. And so I think I was very welcomed into the Ho-Chunk Nation and to their traditions and their experiences, because I showed myself to be trustworthy and showed myself to be someone who could be relied on. But yeah, it could go differently. I've worked at a tribal clinic here in Oregon, and it was a totally different experience from my experience in Wisconsin. Not worse or better or anything like that, but just different. And so I do think that part of what I am hoping to do for my students is to prepare them for what it's like to go and work in a tribal clinic, because a majority of our students aren't going to go back to their community necessarily, but they will choose to go to a tribal community, which is a really interesting dynamic that we've found through medicine. But there are so many things that you have to learn before you step in to a tribal clinic, and there's politics and there's, dynamics that I want to prepare students for. And there's joy and great, great strength and just beauty that I am so fortunate to have experienced throughout my career. And yeah, I'm very thankful for my time.
1: I love your story. I love your story, and I think it resonates with so many people. I mean, I think folks that are listening in, I mean, they're hearing the fact that, that you've had these struggles along the educational pathway. You've had the family struggles. You understand what it's like to navigate things as an Indigenous person in a educational system that isn't always particularly friendly to people that don't have experience, at least familial experience in navigating things. So it's inspiring to hear about your journey. And folks that are listening to the show, whether you're an elder, whether you're a grandma, grandpa, parent, whether you're in, your student years, I think you can take some courage from Brianna's example and say, hey, I mean, I think there can be possibilities for me, things that I've written off or things that I didn't think I had ability for. So I do want to really encourage you, if you're a listener to this show and it's resonating at all with you, to get some more information about the program. And yes, you can go to the website, but I'd say make that personal contact. We've been giving out the email address. I'll give you that one more time. It's Y-East, that's Y-East, nursing at ohsu.edu. So reach out to them. And if you got questions, concerns, you want to learn more about the program, if you say, hey, they kept giving out the email address, but I just wanted the website, send me a link, they'll do that for you too. We're going to step away just briefly. Brianna's going to be back with me for our final segment. I'm Dr. DeRose. Stay tuned.
2: 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We'll be right back after this.
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10: Welcome back for our final segment of today's edition of American Indian and Alaska Native Living. Dr. David DeRose with my guest, Brianna Wing. Brianna has been sharing her, to me, amazing life story, her journey to RN degree, Master's of Science in Nursing, Women's Health Nurse Practitioner, and now the Y East Nursing Pathway Assistant Director, working with the OHSU Nursing Program there in Oregon. And as we were speaking in the last segment, Brianna, I resonated a lot with your story. Of course, been on in many tribal clinics. I've done programs and worked with people in a variety of tribal settings, but I've never been a tribal healthcare provider. But I have for many years worked with an underserved population, and I've noticed the same dynamic and the same kind of questions. I remember when I first came to this practice, I think it was my first week, and someone says to me, like, first time I'm meeting them, so are you leaving too?
11: Mm-hmm.
10: Because whether we're talking tribal health in a lot of settings, whether we're talking about other underserved populations, there's things about the environment where they live that make them less desirable places for the average person to practice in. They could be more rural, they could be in an urban area that is maybe not as affluent as some, and many providers don't want to stay in those settings. The place where I've been connected for a number of years, someone will come for a week, they're moving their practice, and next thing you know, they're gone. It's been that dramatic. And so what I really liked about what I heard between the lines is, yes, because you're Native, you have a special connection with the Indigenous population, even though you may be from a different tribal background. There's a sense that you get it. You've been through this common historical trauma, etc. And I think that gives credibility. But also just the fact that you're coming with a commitment to care for the people. You're not just there for a week or two. And maybe you could speak a little bit to that, because, you know, some folks don't realize the power they have as Indigenous people to give back. It might sound like a tough road. They may have gotten discouraged by some academic challenges. Could you speak to those folks in Indian country who may have had thoughts about a healthcare career, but say, well, I don't think this is for me?
11: Yeah, I think that it's not for everyone, but for the people who are interested and see themselves potentially, any sort of potential, you should explore, because I think it is a very fulfilling position to be in. It's also one of great power and of great responsibility. And I think that that sense of responsibility is what people are looking for. They're looking for you to care. They're looking for you to be invested. And so none of us can predict what life changes will happen and how long we can really say we're going to be somewhere. But I think that sense of commitment is valuable, is something that's equally valuable to time sometimes. And so I think as Native people, we understand the reciprocity of relationships, of caring and of storytelling, of, you know, of nurturing and things like that. And so, yeah, I feel like if it's something that's interesting to you, you should look into how you can serve your community in a nurturing and caring way, while also promoting things like health and, you know, wellness. And yeah, just, I think that we need you there to serve our elders and to serve our young people who are coming up into a world that is really scary right now. And so, yeah. Did that answer your question?
10: That's tremendous. And the other interesting thing that I'm finding about where you find yourself right now, Brianna, is you're really not just a pathway for Native students to get into nursing, but you're helping to educate the faculty. Because I think so often when we talk, especially about Indigenous populations, there's a lecture that I sometimes give about diabetes, and it's what we can learn about diabetes care from Indigenous peoples. And it's kind of counter, I don't want to say cultural, but, you know, often the narrative in medicine is, oh, Native people are predisposed to diabetes. They have all these strikes against them. And this whole idea of looking at strengths and cultural factors that are health enhancing, as opposed to labeling people as being, you know, at higher risk for health problems. And I know this is something I've gathered that's part of your vision, you know, kind of more of a strength-based educational system. Tell us a little bit about your vision for that.
11: Yeah, I can just remember in my nursing education, this one course we learned about epigenetics. And I remember thinking, I'm doomed. There's nothing I can do about this. There's like, I'm going to get cancer and I'm going to die and there's nothing I can do. And there was no follow-up in those courses about what kind of protective factors do people who are vulnerable have? What can we do? And so I really love this strength-based focus, strength-based framework that we're trying to really promote through Weiss Nursing. And we are sharing that with faculty members because a lot of the faculty members have those same ideas about who Native people are, or they don't know anything. There's not a lot of knowledge about Indigenous cultures, unfortunately. And so we get to start the conversation. And I'm excited that the way that we've started it is very strength-based and telling about the resiliency of these communities while also, you know, acknowledging historical context and trauma and things like that, but really centering what strengths we have.
10: I've been very inspired to learn not only more about your program, but to learn more about you, Brianna. And I thank our listeners who've been able to be with us from the beginning of the hour have had the same experience. As we're winding down, I know one of the target audiences you have, as we've been speaking, are those individuals who are thinking about a nursing career. And I want to just give you kind of another opportunity. If someone has been listening to the show and they're not... Yeah, it was interesting to listen to you. They're inspired by your story, but they need a little bit more encouragement before they're going to actually reach out or check a website. Any other encouragement you would have for Indigenous listeners, whether they're themselves thinking about a nursing career or whether it may be someone in the family, someone in the extended, you know, tribal relations that they say, oh, this person would be a perfect nurse, but they're, you know, how do I interest them in it? Do you have any thoughts about that?
11: Yeah, I mean, I I think that it's a job that is always hiring and in demand, and it pays pretty well. And that, you know, is not a small thing. I'm someone who both my parents are gone, and so I needed to be able to provide for myself and my family, and I have been able to. And so I think that obviously we don't want just anyone going into but for people who are passionate about helping others, and who, you know, who are caring and smart and, you know, creative and want to see a change to our healthcare system, we need you. And so I think that, if you have any sort of inclination that this could be a good idea, just start the conversation, because I think that it's a job that more people should have.
10: So Brianna, I've been kind of pointing people in the direction of the email contact, but would you prefer that we give out the website again? What's your preferred way of having people connect with you?
11: The email's great. That goes to my inbox, so I will check it. I will read them and respond. But NACO is just a great resource overall. So if you have, you know, a high schooler that you know, or, you know, someone who's interested in med school or dentistry, there's just so much there that is available.
10: Okay, so the NACO website, what I've got written down for them is nnacoe.org.
11: Yep.
10: And they can find your program through there.
11: Yes.
10: But give us one more time before we have to run the email address for you and for your program.
11: Yes, it is YEAST, WYEAST, nursing at OHSU.edu.
10: Brianna, thank you so very much. We appreciate all you're doing, and thanks for pulling away and joining us today.
11: Thank you. It's nice to get to chat.
10: And for each of you, our listeners, thank you for joining us. Hopefully today's program has inspired you, maybe even inspired you to give back and explore a career in nursing. For all of us at American Indian and Alaska Native Living, I'm Dr. David DeRose wishing you the very best of health.
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0: nestul we kun pa palaau.
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1: 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The Paula Tobacco Program invites Paula residents over the age of 18 to take the voluntary smoke-free homes pledge. 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IHC's Mobile Medical Unit will be in Paula at the Admin Center the third Thursday of each month, 9 a.m. to 1 p.m. for checkups, wellness screenings, hospital follow-ups, and acute issues. 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At Paula Events Center, Friday, August 28th, The Delphonics Experience. The Paula Community Calendar can be heard three times daily, 7:25 in the morning, 12:25, and 5:25 in the afternoon. 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

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The Wolfman gonna get you. 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

0: 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But sometimes you do have to go other places. 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

0: Niswicho tulsuplu with Paula Au.
1: Hey, how you doing? This is Joe Walsh. I'm speaking on behalf of Rad. It's okay to rock and roll, right? But don't drive home drunk. If you're drunk, call me up. I have a limo. I'll come and get you.
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0: You are cordially invited to join us on Mark's Groovy Trip. It's a journey through the music and pop culture of the 70s. We play the music of the 70s, pop, rock, R&B, soul, disco, and country, plus TV themes. We talk about the songs and the happenings of the 70s. It's all for your listening, dining, dancing, and grooving pleasure. 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

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The rest of the time, we're just a roadhouse jukebox gone crazy. Now take a moment to explain to your kids what a jukebox is.

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